0: Absolutely. So how does one get to be a Halloween expert in the first place? Is this something that, what's the fascination for you with this particular holiday? It is your time of year, by the way. So,
1: It is.
0: yeah, it's an exciting time. I always love it because it signifies fall, but not necessarily in LA right now.
1: Yeah, really.
0: So what is it?
1: I it's kind of a disappointing, mundane answer, truthfully. I kind of fell into being a Halloween expert by accident. About 25 years ago, I had done a film book with a publisher. And when we finished that book, it was a good experience for everyone. And the publisher said, "Hey, do you want to do another book with us?" And so I looked at some recent books they had done, and they had just brought out a book called The Christmas Encyclopedia. So I thought, "Hey, you know what? Nobody's done a Halloween encyclopedia." And so I gave them a proposal on that, and they went along with it. And it has, of course, snowballed since then, because you can't write an encyclopedic reference on something and not become completely obsessed with it.
0: Right. Well, there's a lot of information out there on it. I mean, it's been around for how many years, and it's a global folklore. So tell us a little bit about that. Where did it begin? Some of the origins that you have found in your research.
1: I believe that it comes from an ancient Celtic holiday called Samhain. And there is a little bit of debate on that, by the way. It's, some people think it is strictly Catholic in origin, that it came from All Saints' Day, which the Catholic Church celebrates on November 1st. But I don't see a lot of creepy stuff about some saints. I mean, I know there was like the guy who walked around with his head cut off still talking, but I think that Halloween gets its spooky side from Samhain, which was a very scary night for the ancient Celts. It was their New Year's celebration. It was when they brought their livestock in from the fields and they were hunkering down for a long, cold winter, and they would tell each other ghost stories on Samhain Eve. And you can still find some of these ghost stories. They are still really weird and very scary. And I don't think it's a stretch at all to go from some of these stories to Halloween, the way we celebrate it now.
0: So do you think they were just stories, or were some of these true? Some of these stories about ghosts.
1: Yeah, they're very weird stories. My favorite one is called The Adventures of Neera, and it starts with the king on Samhain night challenges anyone in his kingdom to go out and put a loop of twine around the ankle of a criminal who has just been hanged. And no one can do this for some reason except this one guy named Neera. And when he puts this loop of twine around the foot of this dead guy, the corpse comes back to life. I would like to think that was just a fairy tale.
0: It's a good one.
1: It's a good one, and it keeps going from there. It gets weirder and weirder, and it ends up with Neera being pulled into this other world where these horrible creatures called the Shee live. And the Shee is, if you know the word banshee in Irish mythology, she is this woman who screams or howls when someone is dying. That is where part of that name is she, which is the ancient Celtic word for these malicious things.
0: Well, what about all of the symbolism behind Halloween? Now we have to not think of the commercialized version, but so in the mountains around this time of year, I always see the tarantulas and they kind of hatch at this time of year and they're walking around the mountains. And if you go out there at night with a flashlight, they look huge. They could come to life out there. There's bats, of course, that come around at night, but they're already always out. But around this time of year, the tarantulas do hatch. So what is the significance behind the jack-o'-lanterns, the witches, the all of that?
1: Well, they all kind of come from different areas. Jack-o'-lanterns are based on a very old folk tale called Stingy Jack. And Stingy Jack, it was the story of a blacksmith who was a really bad guy, and he tricked the devil 3 times out of taking

0: his soul, but finally Jack dies and nobody wants him. Heaven won't let him in, and the devil's mad at him. And but the devil kind of reluctantly gives him this hell ember and says, here, you can take that and you can use that to light your way around. And so Jack puts this burning hell ember into this carved out fruit or gourd and uses that to light his way. And that's where we get the jack-o'-lantern from. It represents this legendary trickster who outwitted the devil, but end up paying this terrible price. And witches have a really odd association with Halloween. My theory, and everybody has a little bit of a different theory, but we don't see witches associated with Halloween until about the 16th century. And that's when we get King James. And yeah, this is the King James who translated the Bible and wrote a book called Demonology. He was obsessed with witches and demons. And King James, under his sort of supervision, they were bringing witches to trial, and they would get these confessions out of these poor women who they were torturing to get these confessions out of. And that's when we start to get these people saying, well, the night before All Saints' Day, Hallows' Eve, is our biggest Sabbath of the year. So I think that was probably something that King James almost invented in a way. I'm guessing that his interrogators probably got this out of these witches because they didn't like All Saints' Day. It was a Catholic holiday, and they were trying to separate from the Catholic Church.
1: Did the Catholic Church have anything to do with trying to eliminate Halloween?
0: Not at the time, no. During the 16th, 17th century in England, the English church, the Anglican church, was fighting with the Catholic church, which started when the Pope refused to annul James's marriage. So James got really mad and said, you know what, we're not having anything to do with the Catholic Church anymore. And so that was kind of the start of this fight that goes on for centuries. And so the at one point, and I think it's in the middle of the 17th century, the English Parliament banned all Catholic holidays. And that is one of the reasons that Halloween was really not celebrated in Great Britain for many years. It was still celebrated in Ireland and in Scotland, but not really in England.
1: Right. I was noticing it is, I mean, if it's a global holiday or not, because it is in certain countries more prevalent than others.
0: Yeah,
1: Right.
0: it was really strong in those countries that had a lot of Celtic influence. And then in the 1840s, there was a terrible famine and it throughout Europe and throughout the British Isles, and that drove many of those Scottish and Irish people to America. And they brought their favorite holiday with them.
1: Is that how it became an American holiday?
0: It is. Yeah, it came over in the 1840s with these Scottish and Irish immigrants, and many of them took up positions as domestics in American households because that was a big thing back then. And they would start to tell about this holiday, and then also magazines were becoming big at the time, and a lot of the American housewives would read these magazine articles that had these descriptions of Halloween, and they thought it sounded delightful, and so they would hold these Halloween parties mainly for their kids.
1: Wait, what's
0: And
1: delightful about
0: well, it
1: at the
0: was
1: time?
0: fun. At the time, it was mainly a night where they played games. They would celebrate Halloween
1: Like a
0: back
1: New Year's
0: then.
1: type of thing.
0: Yeah, exactly. They played a lot of fortune-telling games, and the games were all designed to find out who you were going to marry because that was such a big part of people's lives. And then they would eat certain things, and they would bob for apples, and they would tell mildly spooky stories, and it did sound fun. And so these American housewives would hold these parties based on these things that they'd read in magazines or heard from their domestic Irish servant, that kind of thing.
1: But then how did the whole dressing up thing come about?
0: That's one of the most commonly misunderstood parts of Halloween, because I read all the time that things like trick-or-treat or costuming go back thousands of years, that the ancient druids did it in the Celtic tribes. No, I'm afraid not. The idea of costuming was just huge in general. By the time you get to like the end of the 19th century, people dressed up for things like Christmas. There was a costume parade at Thanksgiving in the 19th century. And people would dress up in costumes for all kinds of parties, for school pageants, for parades. So by the time you get into the 20th century, dressing up for Halloween was kind of like any other event that they went to. But then we get this thing called prank playing. A lot of naughty boys.
1: Is that where the trick-or-treat phenomenon started?
0: Yes, it is. It really is very recent. Trick-or-treat is less than 100 years old. It's completely American in origin, and it was brought about in the 1930s to buy off these kids. Because by the time we were in the Great Depression, what had started as like innocent, you know, tip over the outhouse kind of pranks had become vandalism. And these kids were causing millions of dollars worth of damage to cities at a time when nobody had any money to pay for that stuff. So some of the cities got together with these civic groups and said, well, you know what? Maybe we can buy these kids off. And they started to plan these things that they called house-to-house parties, which was where a bunch of houses would get together and share the expense of putting on a big party for these kids. And that kind of morphs into trick-or-treat. And we don't get, like, national magazines talking about trick-or-treat until 1939. So that's kind of the... Yeah, it spread slowly across the country throughout the 30s, but it wasn't really until right about the beginning of World War II that it was really catching on, and then it had to get put on hold because of the war.
1: So this, what we experience today as Halloween, is a combination of various traditions that were Americanized, and then in the the 40s, you say, started 1939, really? That it really wasn't always the way that we see it now with this, the costumes and the black cats and the pumpkins and so forth. It was a combination of many different, why wouldn't there be other holidays like that?
0: Well, I think other holidays have been like that. I mean, if you look at how Christmas was celebrated in the middle of the 19th century, it would look very different from the way we celebrate it now. And Halloween in particular, though, seems to change its identity a lot and fairly often. It seems to me like it goes in about 50 or 60 year cycles. And I think we've kind of gone through one of those cycles in the last 20 years or so, as Halloween has gone in some really unexpected directions.
1: Such as?
0: Expanding around the world. It was virtually unknown outside of English-speaking countries 20 years ago. When I did my first book, which was that Halloween encyclopedia, and that was 2003, and then in 2011, I did this book called Trick or Treat, A History of Halloween. And just in that 8-year span between those two books, it had changed incredibly. It was in places like mainland China and Russia and throughout Europe. And many places in Europe hadn't celebrated it in 2000. And by 2011, they were celebrating it. And it was just amazing how it had suddenly taken off around the world. And the reasons for that would probably surprise people. The two things that really spread it were American sitcoms, because they were syndicated all over the world. And so many, like The Simpsons, had such great Halloween episodes. And American fast food, because you get these things like McDonald's doing the Happy Meals that come with the little Halloween pails and so forth at Halloween, and people love that.
1: Well, it's interesting. It's not a federal holiday. It's not a recognized time off bank holiday at all. It's just more of, you know, just like Valentine's Day. But Valentine's Day at least has, there's a saint associated with it and there's a story associated with it. And it really hasn't changed that much, right? I mean, other than making it about candy and gifts, which every holiday has become about candy and gifts. But if in just in the West, but what would you say the difference is? Why would you think Halloween has morphed so much in a holiday like Valentine's Day isn't? Now, I mean, I could understand Easter and so forth, but why has it changed so much?
0: Well, I think it has almost always changed in the direction of growing and expanding. And I think one of the reasons for that is that it is a holiday about fear. It is a holiday that lets us explore our fears in some really playful manners, so we can kind of test our fears in a safe space. And I think as the world continues to get more fearful, we may need that holiday more.
1: To have a safe space to express or to have performative fear?
0: Yeah, exactly. Yeah, performative fear is a perfect phrase for it.
1: And then there's, I mean, what's the difference between Halloween and then the Day of the Dead?
0: Are we talking Dia de los Muertos?
1: Yes.
0: Mm-hmm. Okay. I love that question because I find Dia de los Muertos so interesting because it's what happens if you take the same Catholic missionaries coming in to convert people, but they're going to Mexico instead of Ireland. So they are coming into both cases, they're coming into a country that has an existing culture and religion, the Celtics in Ireland, the Aztecs and Mayan people in Mexico, and they work on converting those tribes that they find there by co-opting all of those existing celebrations. So they don't stamp them out. That was really smart on the part of the Catholic Church. They were much more successful by co-opting these, by replacing them or sort of synthesizing them into something that was sort of recognizable but not. So that's why with Dia de los Muertos you get all of this sort of skull and skeleton imagery, because it is incorporating an Aztec festival of the dead, and it looks very different from Halloween, even though it's held roughly the same time, a couple of days later. But it's a very different holiday. And like I said, it's a perfect illustration of what happens when you're sending the same missionaries with the same principles into different areas.
1: And it is a tradition that is also known to raise spirits. Both of them have the same theme of the raising of the dead, raising of spirits, right?
0: Yeah, they both both of them incorporate really interesting folk legends about what happens if you don't honor your spirits on that night. There's a really beautiful Dia de los Muertos story about that, about the guy who goes out to the bar and drinks instead of staying home to build a little altar, which is called an ofrenda, to his family members who are dead. And they come back and they haunt him. And I mean, on his way home from the bar, they show up in mass and terrify this guy almost to death. And
1: What were you doing out on our holiday? You should be honoring us. All right. Look, Lisa, we're going to take a quick break. We'll be right back, continuing the conversation on the history of Halloween when we come back. 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
1: Mainly cloudy overnight with a low of 50. Southwest winds 8 to 15 miles per hour. Sunday, 65. Lows dip down to about 42 Sunday night. Ample sunshine and dry Monday and Tuesday. Low 60s Monday, upper 60s by Tuesday. I'm meteorologist Paul Frobley with your weatherology forecast on WHBY. Currently, it's 57 degrees.
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1: Welcome back to Coast AM. I hope you're enjoying our conversation with Lisa Morton about the history of Halloween. And it's perfect, Adam, that you play the candy song, because the reason why it is such a popular holiday for trick-or-treating is because 598 million pounds of candy, earning $1.9 billion in sales of candy sales, was reported in 2009, according to Lisa Morton's book, which is why it has become such a commercialized holiday. Almost probably $2 billion, over $2 billion in candy sales on due to the Halloween holiday. So that is a significant bump in merchandise and sales, and it's become monetized and commoditized like most things. But we will find out more about the historical reason and of this entire meaning, and let's go back to the history of it so that we can be focused on what it really, really means, that Halloween meaning. With Lisa Morton, when we come back, you are listening to Coast AM, and you will also be experiencing Ghost to Ghost AM here on Coast to Coast the night before Halloween. So we'll check that out and hear your ghost stories that night as well. We'll be right back in just a minute.
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0: Welcome back to Coast AM. This is Lisa Garr, and my guest is Lisa Morton, and we're talking about the history of Halloween. One of her acclaimed works is a book is called Trick or Treat, A History of Halloween and the Halloween Encyclopedia. And so, Lisa, let me just go back to the ancient Celtic festival of Samhain, you said. I've heard that this is this particular time of year where the, quote, veil is thin. What does that mean? And is there any truth to that?
1: Well, the Celts believed in this place called the Other World. And the Other World was where these mischievous creatures called the Shi lived. And they could only cross over into our world on the one night a year, on Samhain night, which was one of the reasons that Samhain was very scary, because these things might cross over and do these terrible, mischievous things. And there is a little bit of confusion between the Shi, who were these kind of malevolent fairies, and the spirits of the dead. It's possible that they may have almost been the same thing. So, there could certainly be something that is true in terms of ghost related to the whole connection with these creatures, the Shi.
0: Why this time of year? Did it have something to do with the solstice or winter, or what is the importance of it?
1: The Celts did reckon their big holidays by the solstice and the equinox. It's actually, weirdly enough, in between the two. If you go back and compare the different calendars, because we changed from the Julian to the Gregorian and we lost a certain number of days, Samhain actually was halfway between the equinox and the solstice, exactly halfway. And it was a liminal time for them. It was this border between years and between seasons. In their mythology, they believed in a sort of father and mother gods who would enter this sort of crone cycle on Samhain. And then later on the other side of the calendar, which was Beltane, and that happened on May 1st, they would become youthful and beautiful again. So that was all part of their mythology, too, in regards to Samhain and the weird things that were happening, because it was a seasonal thing, and because it was a border between years.
0: Have you ever heard stories from some of these haunted attractions or these Halloween mazes or something of real apparitions or ghosts or something that's even scared the scaring?
1: I have, and I think the one that is probably the most common is the Queen Mary, which of course is supposed to be incredibly haunted and also host a yearly haunted attraction called Dark Harbor. And I have certainly heard stories about things showing up in the haunt that should not have been there.
0: I've been there during that time. It's fabulous. They do a great job. And it is the place to be, too. I mean, it's definitely an attraction. There's so many great attractions around this time being celebrated. But the Queen Mary is haunted all year round, not just...
1: It is.
0: Yeah. But tell me, have you heard any specific stories?
1: Kind of this variants of the same stories you always hear at the Queen Mary. I mean, I love the stories of Jackie, who is supposed to be this little girl ghost who haunts the first class pool area, which is normally abandoned, but they do, I think, use part of it or take you by it in one of the Dark Harbor things. The Dark Harbor haunts are interesting because they really do use all the parts of the ship, and they take you through certain areas that you don't normally get to go through. And so I think Jackie has probably shown up in a few of the stories.
0: Yes. And I mean, we have right near the studio here, Universal Studios, and then they have the whole Halloween Horror Nights and a lot of the scariest times here. But I feel so bad for those actors because it's 100 degrees during the day and they're probably just dying right now.
1: Oh, no kidding. Yeah, I'm sure that may be the scariest part about all of it.
0: I know. Oh my gosh. Melting makeup and horrible costumes. I mean, they've got to be hot. But that's to kind of take all of the mystery out of it. At least it's at night, and that's good. But it was still 90 degrees when I was driving in tonight. Do you think that those places are, I mean, what do you feel about those types of things and the celebration around Halloween?
1: Well, of course, I love Halloween, and I certainly do. I don't know that I believe it's a night that is going to be more active in some respects. I always laugh when I think about one of my favorite episodes of Buffy the Vampire Slayer was a Halloween episode when they said to her, "Well, aren't you working like double time or something tonight?" She said, "No, it's the one night a year when I can take it easy. Nothing happens on Halloween." And, I mean, I don't hear as many stories of hauntings happening right on Halloween as you might expect.
0: So when are those hauntings? And I would love to hear from our listeners too. I mean, have you got any great Halloween stories of a specific night, things that happen on Halloween night, or a time of year where something occurs? I would love to hear stories from our listeners, and we'll get to that after the break. But what about in terms of you? Have you ever had a specific story or something happen on Halloween?
1: Not on Halloween, no. And I wish I would.
0: What do you do Halloween night?
1: We have,
0: Nothing. I mean, no,
1: yeah, I
0: what
1: know.
0: do you do?
1: It's, we do a little tiny yard haunt in my house.
0: What's that?
1: A yard haunt is like a little miniature haunted attraction. We don't do like, a big professional thing with actors and all that, but we dress out. We do our yard up really fun with lots of skeletons and witches and pumpkins and all that. And we have like kids who come every year, and their parents make them pose for photos with everything. And
0: Oh, very cool.
1: it's really cool, and it's really fun.
0: You've got to do that. You're the author of Trick or Treat. I mean, you have to do that. Do you hand out candy?
1: We do hand out candy.
0: You do. It's now, are they the big bars or are they the regular small sizes?
1: I know. Every year I feel guilty and think I really should splurge and buy the big full-sized ones.
0: Oh my
1: And I am.
0: goodness. Yeah, it's, I mean, it really does. So if you were to, what do you dress up as, or do you?
1: I don't dress up. And the reason I don't dress up is I'm kind of a perfectionist. And if I was going to do a costume, I would want it to be something really special and really well done. And I just don't have time during this season to create a really great costume because I'm so busy.
0: Right, but what would it be? I mean, would you do you agree with the whole concept of it?
1: I love it. I mean, I just. It's like I said, it's just not, I feel like it's something I'm not that good at, and I would want it to be really good. So I would just kind of constantly be like judging my own costume,
0: Oh,
1: which,
0: come
1: doesn't, I know, it
0: on.
1: sounds terrible.
0: Well, one of these days, somebody's got to come and bring you a costume because it's you. You're the probably the best person to have a costume on. What do you think about the Halloween stores and all of those things?
1: Oh, I'm a total junkie. I love them. I always try to go to like the spirit stores the instant they open. And they're also kind of professionally interesting for me though, because I like to see what the trends are that are popping up every year. What the new technologies are. I mean, it's fascinating to me that Spirit Halloween now sells home goods for all year round.
0: It's wow, more than a pop-up store. What about the candy? Like that statistic I read from your book about probably over $2 billion in sales a year for candy.
1: Well, and that was an old statistic.
0: Right.
1: I think what I just read for this year is candy was just part of it, but they were saying something like $13.5 billion this year in overall Halloween sales. Now, most of that was costuming, but it was also interesting that the average price that every American would spend on Halloween this year was $115. And I mean, that's amazing when, you know, the economy is not in great shape right now, and yet people are putting money into this holiday.
0: But let's think about that for a second. Why? Because we want to have something that we can culturally have fun with and be entertained and get a break from reality? Or do you really think it's a place to get your scare out?
1: I think it's about being entertained and having fun and do it well, you know, also a little bit of that, ooh, let's do something scary on this one night, or let's be something we don't normally get to be on this one night.
0: Right, to really just have that time to, I mean, and also you've got the tricksters out that come out, and I don't know about where you are, but in LA it's a definite lot of installations, a lot of activations out, a lot of parties, a lot of nightclubs, great music. It's definitely a place to, in a big city, there's a lot going on most
1: Yeah,
0: weeks.
1: and I am in LA, so yeah, it's amazing, and I love seeing all the things that people do around here. It's fun because since we are in the heart of the film industry, a lot of people who do their own yards do these extraordinary things that involve special effects and music that's been written just for their haunt. And I mean,
0: Yes.
1: it's so great to see.
0: It is so great. I didn't know you were in LA. Yes, it definitely becomes a for all of the set designers and theatrical people and people in the industry here, it really is fun to drive around. There's the what is known as Christmas Tree Lane gets really fun during Halloween as well. And that's just in like the Woodland Hills area. There's installations in Griffith Park, and it's everywhere. And it does cause for celebration. But is there ever any real meaning behind invoking the dead or having an invocation or a demonic type of possession during that time? Have you ever heard of that happening?
1: Well, of course, that might depend on whether you are pagan or not. I mean, it is certainly a major, serious holiday for people who are Wiccan or pagan in some other way. It is a night when they believe they can talk to their ancestors, talk to the dead. And so that's kind of a sacred religious thing for a lot of pagan people.
0: Tell me more about that.
1: It is one of their major Sabbaths, and that kind of derives from the old Celtic beliefs, and they celebrate it with that there actually are people who will do two very separate celebrations for Halloween if they're pagan. They may do this sort of standard, let's have a party, let's give candy to the kids, and then later on they will do something that's very solemn and honors their dead ancestors and honors the earth and all the various things that they might believe in terms of their pagan beliefs.
0: Is there a specific ritual that would be a pagan mystic ritual on Halloween to do?
1: It varies, I think, depending on what your particular form of paganism is. So it might be something like you get together with your group. You would maybe go out into a sacred space like a forest or even just your backyard because you want to be around nature. And you would perhaps you know, it, like I said, it varies wildly depending on the group. It could be something like lighting a candle because light and flame are very sacred. It could be just a group invocation of spirits.
0: And does that happen on specifically on the 31st?
1: Yeah, it is because it is Samhain.
0: That's
1: And
0: Samhain. Okay.
1: yeah, so it takes place usually after dark on the October 31st.
0: So if there are many people doing that, that could definitely bring in that type of energy. Now, Dia de los Muertos is on the 28th, right, of October? So it's before the Halloween date, right?
1: It's actually after. Dia de los Muertos is celebrated in different ways throughout different parts of Mexico. Some places started on the 28th and carry it through, but it really is November 2nd, which is All Souls' Day in the Catholic calendar.
0: Right.
1: So it might start on something like the 28th and end on the 2nd. And it typically is thought to end when the sun goes down on the 2nd. That's when the spirits that you might have called who have come to visit your house will turn around and go back to the spirit world.
0: Uh-huh. So now there's an altar that you mentioned that would be in place, right?
1: Yeah, that is called an ofrenda, and the ofrendas are built to honor your dead loved ones who you hope have come to visit you at your home. And so they will have things that those people would have loved, that you know that they would have loved, their favorite foods, their favorite drink, maybe a photograph of them. And it's just all about making them feel comfortable and welcome.
0: Can be a celebration. It can also be sad, but to invite their spirit in and an honoring type of thing. So it's fascinating. You've got many different cultures and many different stories around this particular holiday, but they're all about this invoking of the dead. They seem to all have that theme. And that's what's so curious. So when we come back, we're going to take your calls about any specific stories you have around Halloween and seeing any type of spirits, any type of stories that you have that are supernatural and that can help us understand your experience of Halloween as well. So we'll put the numbers up and we will be right back with my guest, Lisa Morton, right after the break. 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

0: I'm Elton John. When he was just 13, my friend Ryan White was diagnosed with AIDS. 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He is part of the reason I founded the Elton John AIDS Foundation. 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
2: Green Bay Mayor Eric Genrich will not run for re-election next spring. Genrich releases a statement saying he will not seek a third term in office in April. Genrich does not specify why he is not running. Former Mayor Jim Schmidt announced he planned to seek the office again. No other candidates have declared their intentions.
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7: Hello, Ohio.
8: Campaigning 1 month before the midterms, President Trump talked about something very popular.
7: We gave you no tax on tips, no tax on overtime.
8: And something that's not. He told the crowd data centers will benefit local communities and make a lot of money for a lot of people. And about the governor's race in Ohio, Trump said that if Republican Vivek Ramaswamy loses and Democrat Amy Acton becomes governor, he wouldn't help Ohio if she called seeking aid. Wayne Cabot, ABC News.
6: In Sandusky, Ohio, record high prices for diesel fuels hurting his pool cleaning business, says Mark St. Clair.
9: We do so many calls a day. You know, these trucks are on the road 6 days a week, and it's just our costs are going up, up, up, and it's almost to the point where we got to raise all of our prices to the customers.
6: Coast Guard says search crews have located a debris field confirmed to be from a missing medical transport plane. ABC's Ariel Mitropoulos in Boston.
10: Air traffic controllers said the pilots had declared an emergency due to electrical issues before it went quiet, disappearing somewhere off the coast of Nantucket.
11: Heartbeat 104, matter of fact, our radar contact is lost.
10: On board at the time were six people, including four crew members and two passengers.
6: Amway agrees to pay $225 million to settle a joint lawsuit from the FTC in Washington State. Herm Weisbaum can trip.
1: It's not necessarily the news, so we call it Beyond the News. 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
12: Going to release information about this if the court approves the settlement, and so just keep everything, any documentation you might have. And I should point out that Amway does say did not admit any wrongdoing and says the FTC got it all wrong. That's their position on all this, but they did settle. They agreed to this in a court document.
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6: Russian officials have launched anti-epidemic measures following one woman's death. The health officials fear could be tied to a particularly dangerous infection, they say. ABC's Lama Hassan.
14: What they've done is they got in touch with people who they think were in contact with this woman who died. So some 200 people. They've placed them under observation. And fortunately, and the good news is so far, their lab results have come back negative. They're not showing any symptoms.
6: The future of legal hemp products now in doubt after Congress voted to close the loophole in federal law that has allowed it to exist. But now the industry's pushing back. ABC's Mike Dubusky.
15: Kentucky Senator Mitch McConnell pushed through the legalization of industrial hemp products back in 2018. But a loophole led to an explosion in candies, chips, sodas, and other products that include hemp-derived THC. In some cases, those products undercut the heavily taxed legal cannabis in some states, hence the new effort to close that loophole. Eric Zipperly runs Cornbread Hemp in Louisville, Kentucky.
16: If it goes through in December, this place is toast. It's gone. We will not be here anymore.
15: Mike Dubosky, ABC News.
6: Just days after a high-profile execution failed in Tennessee, the state's Department of Correction Commissioner Frank Strada has now resigned, saying a statement he believes the department carried out its responsibilities despite the two failed attempts. Chuck Sievertson, ABC News.
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1: 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Today, we're going to talk about the controversial subject, how not to get ripped off by a foundation contractor. Now, there are a ton of great foundation contractors out there, but there's also a ton that dive into fear-based sales techniques. They're going to hammer on you. They're going to stick around for an hour and a half to give you the hard sell, and it's 25% off today before your house falls in. And I don't want you to fall for that, because most of the time, that is one big high-pressure sales tactic. You might as well be sitting there in front of somebody selling, timeshare condos as you're on vacation. Yeah, you can feel that way. So today we're going to educate you. We're going to get you all the information that you know so you go into this not so blind and not so scared. Because I'll tell you what, one thing with concrete, it's guaranteed to crack at some point. It always does. So how do you deal with it? Let's dive in. So here's the first thing. Not all cracks are equal. Little tiny hairline vertical cracks in poured concrete are just kind of curing shrinkage, cosmetic, not structural. Now, if you're getting into horizontal cracks, stair step cracks in brick and block, or anything wider than a quarter inch, or even anything more than when you slide a business card into, start to signal some soil pressure or sediment. And here's what can happen. If that's settling, I said sediment, but here's what happens. This is something you need to pay attention to, and not just somebody that's going to come in there and caulk that up. So here's the thing. This can happen from a lot of different reasons. First off, if you get into older homes, many older homes before the 40s, before the 50s, they didn't have rebar. They just poured concrete. Sometimes it was a guy sitting there mixing it up by hand with a concrete mixer. Sometimes it was the truck. It can be all over the place depending on what you get. Here in my Portland area, we have a whole generation of homes in the 20s and 30s out there that they didn't use pre-washed sand. So it came out of the beach, so it had salt in it. So what happens? I can go in there and with a screwdriver grind through in about 5 minutes a hole right through the foundation. It just crumbles. That's something that's a completely different problem than just a big crack. And what can happen here is when you're looking at the foundation, when they dug it out, if this was fill dirt and they didn't compact it well enough, some parts of that are going to settle. And there's not much you can do about that. Now, if it's settling a lot, there's a lot of things we can do about it. And we can talk about that later in the show. But really learning how to read those cracks is the big thing. Now, if you built it on clay soil, that clay soil can dry out and it's just like a sponge. When clay soil dries out, it just gets that big crack right down the middle. It's those desert pictures you see with the big cracks in the ground. When you get water in it, it swells right back up. Those cracks go away. Problem is that's now lifting and settling on the house, and it never does it equally. So that's something that you want to pay attention to. I have seen people with clay soil just keep the soil damp in the dry part of the season out there. Kind of eliminates that movement because it's not going through those almost like freeze thaw where it's really just moving the

0: that is usually a constant moisture path and not a one-time event. Now, we were talking a little bit about clay soil, but those big trees right next to the house, that's one of those things too. I have seen huge foundations get bowed in where you've got a bow that is left to right. So you've got a big horizontal bow in a brick wall. And we've fixed those before. Now, here's the thing. These are what can be pushing houses up. They can be pushing houses over. And those big sequoia trees, those can do some significant damage on that foundation wall. Now, here is the thing. When you're reading the problem like this, part of this, including moisture in the basement, can just be as simple as having some gutter issues. And we'll talk about that in the next segment. But you'd be surprised of the issues you have. Now, here's the thing. Foundation cracks usually will show up near openings. Maybe it's a vent in a crawl space. Maybe it's a window in a basement or around a doorway. These are those common places that we see. So there's a couple things you can actually do, and I say monitor them. Go through, and you can get these little crack stickers that go on there. It'll show you, and you can mark where it is, and you can keep an eye on it. Most of these cracks are not a big issue. And what's cool with this is, yeah, you can go and repair them. We'll talk about that in the actual fix in the fourth segment of the show. But these are things that don't be scared about. And I'll tell you what, here is one that I'm going to tell a story before we go out to break because it's that important. I was working for a local foundation contractor. Yes, I have experience in this. And I did this professionally. So I was helping up some guys who were advertising the show. I was going out and doing estimates with them nearly full time. When I was in town, I was helping them take their load off, cruising in. And there was another foundation contractor here in Portland. They came in, sat down with the clients. This is kind of one of those California split level houses where you walk in the door and you got to go upstairs or go downstairs. This was down in the daylight basement kind of thing. So the soil was at probably 4 feet of the space. And there was water that was coming through. They said that there was a broken foundation. Why wait there? The guy had been there for 2 hours. Waiting and waiting, finally waiting for the guy to go because I could see his car out front. So I was just giving him the courtesy to leave so it didn't get awkward. So they're teary-eyed. They just had the high-pressure sales technique. They had everything going wrong for them. And I walked in and I said, what's the problem, guys? Here's one little caveat. I walked up to the front door and I noticed a sprinkler in the bushes there that was kind of at an angle, like a 45-degree angle. And I noticed this big foundation crack right next to that window, kind of up on the stoop. And I went, huh, that's interesting. So came in the house, got them calmed down because they were freaking out, rightfully so. And I said, let's go take a look at the problem. We go down in the basement. They talk about what the guide suggested about digging in, tearing up the basement floor, putting a below grade French drain system and a sump pump. I'm looking down. There's 9x9 asbestos tile. The guy quoted him $30,000, and then I asked, hey, did they deal with the asbestos first? And they gave me a look like, oh no, they hadn't done that. Long story short, I asked him if I could poke a little hole in the wall. I put my inspection camera in, and that broken sprinkler was putting water right down into the wall. It was a $2,500 fix, not a $30,000 fix, all because the homeowners, no fault of their own, they didn't know what was going on. So I saved them a significant amount of money. Quick and easy fix. They had to do a little quick drywall patch and it was good to go. And we'll talk about how that was fixed later on. All right, we come back. We're going to talk about water management. If you've got water in your crawl space or basement, this hour is for you. We'll do that just as soon as Around the House returns. Don't change that dial.
1: If this is the first time catching the Around the House show, make sure you follow us on social media, and you can find all the links at aroundthehouseonline.com. 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
15: 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I'm Eric G. Thanks for joining me today. That is on the Around the House with Eric G YouTube channel. Now, today we're talking about how not to get ripped off by a foundation contractor. And before all the foundation contractors get all bent out of shape, there's a lot of you that are great. There's a lot of you out there that just are fear-based salespeople, and I don't like it. And I'm here to help out all the homeowners out there that are making sure they're making the right decisions with the right amount of information. And so in this segment here, we're going to talk about water management. And this is a big part of keeping your foundation in the best shape. Now, first off here, get the water away from the house. Grading, gutters, and downspouts first. Now, this is the cheapest fix of anything we're talking about here. And this is meant for DIY. Can you pay somebody to do it? Absolutely. Can you do it yourself with a shovel and some gravel and some pipe? Yes, you can. So here's the deal. Grading is the cheapest fix in the business. Soil should slope away from the foundation at least 6 inches over the first 10 feet. And downspouts need to dump the water at least 10 feet away. If yours goes down, kicks out right next to the foundation, you're going to add water to the basement, you're going to add water to the crawl space, and you're going to get moisture if your house is slab on grade coming up through the ground. That needs to go 10 feet away. No, I don't want the little gutter extensions, that kind of stuff. Your best plan here is to do it like this. Those downspouts should go down into a storm drain system. So what I like to do for that, and if depending on your lot and how it's laid out, if you've got a gentle slope going to the street, this can be huge. You can run it down, put it down in the middle of the grass or in a flower bed. Problem is, though, if you got a lot of water, it's going to wash the bark away. They make these pop-ups that are green, and when you get enough water in that pipe, if it's going to get low enough away from your house, you can daylight it into the grass, and then what happens from there, you're going to be good to go. Now, here's the thing. If you get it too close to the street and it starts running over the sidewalk, your city, county, state, whatever, could have something to say about that, so be very careful. Now, you can put this into a dry well. What's a dry well? Just dig a huge hole. I'd get a little mini excavator. You're going to put either a canister down there, fill it up with gravel, or you're just going to put it down into a big gravel area that you fill in, and the water will just leach down into the soil that way. But you need to plan ahead, because if you get an inch of rain out of a typical downspout, that's going to be, 50, 60 gallons of water in most cases. And if you've got 3 or 4 downspouts going into that, that could be an issue. So plan ahead. You want it at least 10 feet away and downhill from the house. If you can do that, you're going to extend the life of that foundation. And if you've got an older home, if you've got brick, block, clay tile, whatever that's made of down there, that can be a huge issue. Now, let me tell you what. If you're looking at dealing with water like this, this is a huge issue. I went out to a house, walked into a house, and I felt really bad. This guy had an old 20s farmhouse. He was in the middle of an area where it built up around him. And he's like, man, I keep burning through sump pumps from another company. All right, let's take a look. I get out my inspection camera. I get out my flashlight. I start looking around. This had some kind of a water leak under this block foundation, and concrete is a mixture of both. Water had been going under the foundation wall, under the footing, washing up into the perimeter trench drain that was on the inside, filling that up with dirt. They were grinding pumps to death, just pumping dirty water. It was mud. So he was going through all these. The problem was, is there was about 6 to 12 inches of clear space all the way around the perimeter of the foundation. Now, this is an old basement where you've got a post in the middle of the room. You've got a beam. That whole house could have sank 6 to 10 inches easily all at once, or worse, even less. That would have then pushed the middle of the house up 6, 8, 10 inches, would have been catastrophic. So he had a big issue. And I said, hey, man, I'm not even comfortable sitting down here. This is one of a handful of times in my 35 years of doing this that I went, we need to get out of here and you need a structural engineer. To me, I would have went in there and probably poured a new in-place foundation on the inside of that and then controlled the water a lot better. But that was going to be a mess no matter how you did it. You would have had to go in there and really build up some structural just to hold things up in case you had some settling. All it would take would be a couple, 3 or 4.0 earthquake. That thing could easily shake down and that house is going to come down with them. So watch your water. It can do a ton of damage quickly. Now, match the repair to the actual problem. Water management, if you've got a crack, let's say you got a big foundation crack and you've got water coming through it. Here's what I see people do, and we'll talk more about the actual fix. But crack injection can be the answer to this. So what do they do? If you've got 1 or 2 big cracks in a basement, what you can do is kind of clean up and grind out that area. There's silica dust here, so you need to follow all the rules for that. You're going to grind out that area and get it cleaned up. Everything loose out of there. And then you're going to dampen that up and you're going to patch that with cementol. And you mix it up so it's almost like the consistency of thick peanut butter. You can literally make a snowball out of it. Shove it in there. Get it shoved in the crack as best you can. Get that secreted off. Let that settle. Let that set up. Then what you can do is you can drill into that and pump in. It looks like warm honey. That consistency. That is polyurethane. When it goes through that area and hits any moist dirt, anything behind it, it will foam up like spray foam and it will just absolutely seal that crack up so it's good to go. Now, here's the issue that you got to worry about. Concrete block to me has been one of the worst in dealing with water coming in because of the hollow nature of those CMU blocks. That water can just travel anywhere. It could be coming in the corner and dancing around and filling up block holes and showing up 15 feet away. In that situation, your only real fix is to dig around the perimeter on the outside and do a full waterproofing system out there with a footing drain, get that dialed in, and really do it from the outside. That is not my preferred way of doing it, but many times that is going to be the best way. It's a lot of landscaping. You've got porches. You've got decks. You've got a lot of issues you have to work around. But that is one of the bigger fixes, and that is one of them. Now, the other thing that you want to pay attention to is if you've got water that's coming up through the floor, and I'm talking about coming up through the joint between the wall and the floor or up in the middle of the floor, that is a high water table. So if you've got your gutter system taken out, that's the thing. First thing you do on this is make sure that your gutters are working. That water is getting away from the house. If it's still coming in, that's where you really need to dig around. And so what you would do is go around and dig a trench underneath that concrete. So you're going to cut out a foot of that around the base. Go around. You're going to dig down. You're going to put in a French drain system. So gravel, perforated pipe, going to a low point sump. So it's all going to go to a sump and that's going to get discharged and well away from the house. So you want to talk to a structural engineer before you get that out, because sometimes you can cut out A and B sections where you cut out a section, put the pipe in, concrete it, next section. Or you do A and B where you take out, cut half sections out, and then you can go that way so it still holds it. Around the house, we'll be right back after these important messages. Don't change that dial. Let's sound that fan that keeps us
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18: Green Bay Mayor Eric Genrich will not run for re-election next spring. Genrich releases a statement saying he will not seek a third term in office in April. Genrich does not specify why he is not running. Former Mayor Jim Schmidt announced he planned to seek the office again. No other candidates have declared their intentions.
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21: Mainly cloudy overnight with a low of 50. Southwest winds 8 to 15 miles per hour. Sunday, 65. Lows dip down to about 42 Sunday night. Ample sunshine and dry Monday and Tuesday. Low 60s Monday, upper 60s by Tuesday. I'm meteorologist Paul Trombley with your weatherology forecast on WHBY. Right now, 56.
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15: 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All right, now we're going to talk about protecting your space. Now, if you're just joining us, coming back from break on the radio, we are talking about how not to get ripped off by a bad foundation contractor. So the next part here in this segment is protecting the space. So a sump pump without a battery backup is a disaster waiting to happen. The worst basement floods happen during storms, exactly when the power goes out. Battery backup or a water-powered backup pump is cheap insurance against the $30,000 mistake. So you want to spend the time. There are some great ones out there that have big battery backups, and they can notify you, they can beep, they can tell you everything that's going on, because you're going to forget about it. You're going to get this new system put in. So make sure that you've got a great battery backup for this. Now, here's the cool thing is what these do is they have their regular pump and they usually have a 12 volt pump there as well. And that's going to run off the battery. And if you put in a good battery in there, that can run for hours. That could really help you out for that time. Now, you could also do a generator. And as long as that fire's on, you're going to be good, but you're going to want a whole house one. That way it comes on automatically. So make sure you've got a sump pump that's protecting your basement. You've got a big battery backup. Now, here's a controversial one. Not every crawl space needs encapsulation. But if you do, you have two choices. You either have to condition it like the rest of the house, or you have to put in a dehumidifier. Full stop. It's one or the other. So what is crawl space encapsulation? Most crawl spaces, building code is requiring you to have thick plastic down there covering all of the dirt. That way, that moisture does not come up into your crawl space. Now, there's some debate here, but in most crawl spaces, 60 to 80% of that air ends up in the living space. So if you've got a house with cream color carpet and you keep noticing that you're getting dark around the edges of the carpet on interior walls right up against the baseboards, don't blame your vacuum. That is crawl space air coming up through the holes in that plate and coming in, and your carpet is now the filter fabric. That can be a huge issue. That means all that dirty air that's down there with the spiders and bugs and rodents or whatever else is in your crawl space, that air is coming up inside. So having that clean down there is good. Now, if you've got vents to the outside, you want to make sure you've got good airflow down there for a number of reasons. Now, you always want to make sure that you've had radon testing. Now, in my area here in Oregon, as part of the house sale, they pretty much require you to have a radon test to make sure you don't have dangerous air, because we have it here. It's common, and it's common in most areas in the country. So that might be a way to have to get that whole thing encapsulated anyway. And I think if you were just going to write checks out there, encapsulating everything is not a bad idea. But is it required? No. The worst thing you can do is go in there, and this is where I think we make some problems. I like to have that encapsulation go in and make sure that when you have posts, that you don't wrap up those posts, that you wrap around the base where the concrete is, so that way you're not trapping the wood on the inside of the moisture. That way you're not pre-rotting those posts out because you've got moist air coming in, coming up through the soil and attacking those posts. So I want to see that really taped off really well. And then you're going to have to put in a big dehumidifier, and that can be thousands of dollars. By the time you run power there and then you need to pump that water someplace, that can be an issue. So that dehumidifier has to do its job. If you're in a humid area, yeah, you're going to want a dehumidifier. Even in the desert, I have seen people need dehumidifiers down there, because if not, that's now going to be a moldy crawl space. And when you've got a moldy crawl space, that air is going to go still up inside the house. So something to consider. Take some time with that. But really, this is one of those things that encapsulation makes perfectly good sense for very damp crawl spaces. I have seen where you get down there and 24/7, that place is a mud pit. Yes, you have to deal with that. That is where encapsulated crawl spaces are. But if you go down there with the vapor barrier and it's 40, 45% humidity, 24/7, not that big a deal, guys. Just keep it super clean and have that inspected every single year. I think a crawl space needs to have somebody poke around. Whether you hire a company to come do it or you get your Tyvek suit and a dust mask and go down there, it's worth taking a look to see what's going on. You're going to find shower leaks. You're going to find plumbing leaks. You're going to find all these things going on. My house, there was a hard place to get into. I didn't realize that I had a slow plumbing leak that a long time ago, somebody had done a poor job fixing, where a screw had gone into a pipe and they just didn't fix it right. So it was a slow drip and I had to go in and do a little work on mine. I didn't even catch it. So these are things that, I tell you what, big crawl spaces are nice, but holy smokes. Now there's a building developer around the corner from me here. We were talking about girlfriend's kid, about his house. They're building houses on a hill behind it. That thing's got to have a 12 or 16 foot high crawl space in 3/4 of it. It's huge. The ladder down into the crawl space is going to be massive. If it was me, I'd be converting that into living space down there and do something with it, because they've got an easy 1,000 square feet they could add of basement if they got a little creative. And because they built it on the cheap, the back wall, which is open, is stick framed. So you could cut holes in that way easier for windows and that kind of thing. So take a look down there. Sometimes there can be a square footage gift. So just make sure that you've got it either conditioned down there or you've got a nice dehumidifier down there. And make sure you get down there a couple times a year if you've got the dehumidifier, that you're checking the filter. Or if have the foundation company go down there and take a look and do that. That will get you all dialed in. Now, be really careful, guys. Take a look at how you insulate that space as well. If you've got a big, deep basement or a big, deep crawl space, putting insulation up on the walls can be a way to go. But you need to be careful. I can't tell you how many flipper homes I've gone into and seen all the baseboard moldings that were MDF, that are all swollen up and nasty. These people were 3 months into a house flip and nobody planned for the water. Now, this is one of those things that I see all the time. So what I tell people, if you want to finish that unfinished basement, watch that basement for the entire
0: rainy season in your area. Watch it. Make sure that it is dry. Make sure that things are working good. And then when you go to waterproof it down there or do your best, make sure that you've got a plan for that. Now, if it starts to get a little damp, yeah, it might be something where you have to put in a perimeter French drainer on the inside. Maybe it's a gutter problem like the other things we were talking about. But don't just move in and say, I'm going to finish this basement, because you could have to rip it all out with a ton of water damage. And make sure you pull those permits as well, because one of the things that you can do is finish that basement. You go to sell it and they're like, oh, that's an unpermitted storage space. And then that can get in the way of that house sale. More and more people are starting to look to see what was permitted and what is the square footage, because enough people out there have been buying 2,700, 3,000 square foot homes that were older, that had porches enclosed and things like that. And they paid square footage price for 2,700 square feet when it was an 1,100 square foot house. And now you overpaid. So be super careful out there. Take your time. No matter what with humidity in your house, if it's over 60%, you got a serious problem. And I can promise you mold's going to be growing and you're going to want to deal with that. With your crawl space, with any of these things, or basements, humidity should always be monitored. And it can be just as simple as getting a cheap weather station off Amazon, throwing the outdoor sensor in your crawl space so you can take a look at it, and you'll know what it is. Put it in your garage, put it in the workroom, whatever you're doing, put it in your office, and you can peek down and see what's going on before you have an expensive problem to fix. Around the House, we'll be right back. We're going to talk about what the actual fixes are for these problems and more just as soon as we return. Don't change that dial.
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0: Welcome back to the Around the House Show, your trusted source for everything about your home. I'm Eric G. We've been talking today about how not to get ripped off by a bad foundation contractor. Now, part four here of this series is the actual fix. And there are a lot of different ways people are fixing stuff out there. But the first thing I want to say, there's no really a reason to lift a house unless you're lifting it up to change its height. So many foundation contractors out there are going, oh yeah, we've got a foundation problem. We're going to come in. We're going to lift the house off the foundation. We're going to rip the foundation off and we're going to put another one down in. Now, if you've got some big plans where you want a 10-foot ceiling height, then you're going to lift the house up, or it's a floodplain, totally get it. But a lot of people out there will come in and tell homeowners that means the whole house has to be done in the foundation. No, it doesn't. Here's how you get around that. If you have a brick, block, or even a bad foundation around the house, what you can do that's considerably less money is you can go in and pour a new interior foundation. Here's what you do. You go, first off, you have to have an engineer come out and they're going to draw up all the plans. Now, this is the thing for every single project you're doing. If you have a significant crack or settling problem in your house where the windows and everything is not working right, and you know you've got a settling issue, the first person you call is not the foundation contractor. It's the structural engineer. You're going to pay them to come out and do a report, and they're going to give you what I would call the fix with the stamp on it. The one that says, here is what you do. And if you follow these specifications, they put their engineering stamp on it. This is the approved repair. Now you can call up foundation companies and get your three estimates, and they will be following that stamped repair. It could be that you're going to put unidirectional carbon fiber in there. It could be a new interior foundation wall. It could be some steel studs where they put iron in that to hold it up. There could be a fix. Now you're getting the same quote and you know what's going on and you've heard it right from the expert's mouth that your house isn't going to fall in, but you've got to take care of it before further damage occurs. There are things that you can do. If you've got a chimney that is pulling away from the house, you can come in and put helical piers, or if a corner's falling, many times you can't lift it, but you can stop it from sinking. And what are helical piers? They'll come in with a bobcat or another tool, and they're going to screw these big, huge foundation screws into the ground. And they put it in, and they measure it by torque. How many feet down? What is the torque? Then they can put brackets to the foundation or to the chimney or whatever else you're trying to keep it from moving. Have I seen people lift things up? Absolutely. It can be done, but that's a bigger thing. So those helical piers, you're $2,000 or $3,000 for each time they put that in the ground. Maybe more now, depending on where you're at. But those are pretty expensive to put in, but it's a engineered fix. So carbon fiber, as we talked about, is one of the most versatile fixes in the industry. And it's just not one product. There are carbon fiber bands. So this is a woven carbon fiber product that can be, or unidirectional, where it's directional two ways. And so you can go over, you can go through it. If you got a big crack, for instance, in the wall that is going kind of diagonally across the wall, you can go through and do, again, it has to be engineered, but you can do these 6, 8, 10 strips across that, that basically stitch that wall back together. And it's as strong or stronger than the rest of it. So this can work really well. If you've got a corner that's cracked and pulling away, you can wrap that around the corner and do it. And it can really hold it together. If you've got a concrete slab that you're trying to hold together, you can put in these carbon fiber staples that look like, oh, a little tiny 12-inch long dumbbell where it's got two balls on the end and one strap of carbon fiber, and you can grind in and put that in there and you're good to go. Works really well. Fill it up with epoxy. Now you've stitched that together. So there's a lot of different solutions for this. Can you buy the products even yourself? Yeah. Simpson Strong Tie makes it. Rhino Carbon Fiber makes it. Rhino can, you can order it right out of their website. Now, they are from Canada, so I have not looked at their website to see what, if they're shipping out of the U.S. or what that thing is with tariffs. So be careful there. But this is a great toolkit. You don't need to go in and bolt big steel bars up against it. Carbon fiber is going to do it. And then what you can do is just paint over the complete wall once that's cured and you're good to go. But like everything, that independent structural engineer is going to be the one that's going to tell you how to fix it. So don't take the foundation contractor's word for it. Go there. Because here's the one thing, and here's the little dirty secret about the foundation industry out there. There are companies out there, many of them, that are franchises. And they have a certain way they do things. They have fix A, they have fix B. And that's it. You need the engineer to come out and go, what is the most cost-effective repair to make this whole, to bring this back together? That is what you're looking for, the most cost-effective solution. Because that's going to force those companies to come up with that for you. So pay attention, take a look at it. Now, if you do an interior foundation, because you've got a completely worst case failed foundation, this thing is crumbling, it's cracking, there's horizontal cracks, it's bowing, it's really not that big a deal. Now, it can affect the staircase going down in there. It could affect your HVAC system, your utilities coming in, like water or gas or oil. But that's not a big deal. And generally, you can live in the house while utilities could be shut off. But if you're lifting the house up, you're living in an RV or doing something else, because the building department is not going to let you live in that house while it's up on jack stands. So that's the thing. So you want to make sure you've got that dialed in. If you're going to lift it, that's a whole other story. That's not a bad deal. I have done new interior foundations. And then as we did that, we have dug it out and made it a livable space where we took out 2 feet down below. Here's how you do that, just to give you an idea if you're trying to build a bigger space down there. They come in and take out about 2 feet of space off the wall. They'll cut that out. And they're going to pour new footings that will stair step down. So they will do that. And then you can get that foundation poured on the outside of the wall. Then you can come in and dig it out. So I've seen it done. I've seen people grab another 1,500 square feet out of a basement that had a low basement that wasn't working. And now you can do something with that space. So there's a lot you can do. There's a lot you can do, but it's expensive. But if you've got a way to access that, where you could put a, we've cut holes in the side and brought in excavators into that space and dug it out. I've also had it where people dug it out by hand and we put a big conveyor belt through a big window down there, an egress window, and people shoveled it out as well. There's ways to do it. There's ways to fix it, and it all can be done. But at what expense? That's where you get those quotes. So if I wanted to give you some advice here, guys, stay on top of the water. Make sure that you're bringing out a professional like a structural engineer to do that. And you can look up foundation structural engineers out there. They're not that scarce. And they can come out and take a look. Plenty of engineering companies do this stuff all the time. And that way you have that fix. Pay them. Could be $1,000, whatever it is. You can do your shopping. And then go bring your foundation contractor in. If they have their own structural engineer, that's awesome. I want somebody independent that's going to tell me the right fix, not try to be part of the sales process and the sales team. That's where you can get caught up. And that's where I get just a little bit nervous with all of that. Now, if you've got questions, here's what you can do. Message me over to roundthehouseonline.com. We got a contact us page over there. That'll end up in my inbox. I keep an eye on that and I'll get back to you. And maybe we can talk about it even in a future episode if you've got some interesting stuff. But I have fixed my own foundations before. I know how to do it. I've been trained. You can buy the kits online. And if you do it correctly and prep it right, you'll be good to go. Now, the funny thing is, when I did mine, and we talked about it in the show a little while ago, But the inspector that inspected my house said, Eric, you got a crack in your foundation and it's leaking water. Now, there's epoxy coming in because I fixed it on the outside before I built the deck over it. So I really wanted to get it strong. So I fixed it on that side because it was exposed and under the deck. So just make sure you take pictures of what you do. So if anybody comes back and you go to sell the house, they say, hey, what did that repair look like? You got pictures of it and put it away. That's what I did. And it took care of the issue. So make sure, guys, be careful out there. Get your estimates and don't fall prey to the handful of foundation contractors. They're going to try to scare you to get a big check from you. Thanks for tuning in to Around the House. I'm Eric G. We'll see you in the next hour.
3: The 10 Cannots of William Buchner in 1916. You cannot bring about prosperity by discouraging thrift. You cannot strengthen the weak by weakening the strong. You cannot help little men by tearing down big men. You cannot lift the wage earner by pulling down the wage payer. You cannot help the poor by destroying the rich. You cannot establish sound security on borrowed money. You cannot further the brotherhood of man by inciting class hatred. You cannot keep out of trouble by spending more than you earn. You cannot build character and courage by destroying men's initiative and independence. And you cannot help men permanently by doing for them what they can and should do for themselves. 110 years later, his words prove truth never changes. 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
9: So I'm Chuck Sievertson. President Trump now using a threat to try to rally his base to elect Republicans in the elections a month away during a campaign rally last night in Vandalia near Dayton.
10: Hello, Ohio.
9: About the governor's race, Trump said if Republican Vivek Ramaswamy loses and Democrat Amy Acton becomes governor, he wouldn't help Ohio if she called seeking aid. ABC's Stephen Portnoy.
11: Now, on Monday, the president travels to Nebraska. On Wednesday, it's another trip to Texas, where there's that hot Senate race. The New York Times Siena College poll this morning has Democrat Senate candidate James Tallarico up 6 points over Republican Ken Paxton.
9: Arrested one of the 18,000 U.S. Marines stationed on the Japanese island of Okinawa. ABC News partner NHK reporting a woman's body was found in a hotel room and that police say the condition of her body indicates a likely murder. It's being treated as a possible robbery murder. Coast Guard says search crews have located a debris field from a missing medical transport aircraft off Nantucket, Massachusetts. ABC's Ariel Metropoulos in Boston.
1: The U.S. Coast Guard says that there were four Canadians on board and two people from Bermuda. And in the darkness, the Coast Guard says they are still out there looking for them, though aviation experts say this is not an easy task.
9: Amway agrees to pay $225 million to settle a joint lawsuit from the FTC and Washington State. Herb Weisbaum, contributing editor at checkbook.org.
2: The government alleges that most people who joined Amway through its two largest approved providers, Worldwide Group based in Washington State in Spokane Valley and Leadership Team Development based in North Carolina, spent more on Amway products and training than they received from the company.
9: Amway does not admit any wrongdoing and says the FTC got it all wrong, but a court document says they did settle. You're listening to ABC News.
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29: 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This product is not intended to diagnose, treat, cure, or prevent any disease.
9: A strike by utility crews in Pennsylvania isn't just about demands for higher pay. Union Representative Michael Goodwin says the workers face significant risks on the job.
14: They put their lives at risk every single day for the public to give them electricity and reliable, safe electricity. They do a very dangerous job. It's not like any other utility almost in the country or the state. We're hot stick linemen here.
9: Nearly 1,000 Duquesne light workers are on strike. The company says non-union crews are filling shifts. Video statement on gang rape allegations at Cornell by University President Michael Kotlikoff.
15: There are real legal and privacy limits on what we can say. But we will make a greater effort to explain what we can, to provide context about the actions Cornell has taken, and to be more transparent.
9: On National Custodian Day, an employee who literally gave of himself.
17: Special recognition to a fifth floor custodian at the Boston Arts Academy, Andrew Allen. A teacher he befriended on that floor had a brother in need of a kidney. The teacher wasn't a match. Mr. Allen wondered if maybe he might be, and the test showed that he was. But he was too far apart in age to match directly, so he donated it to someone else, enabling the teacher's brother to move up that list and get his kidney. The teacher, Tom Thermidor, saying the gift is truly worth more than gold.
9: ABC's Wayne Cabot. Chuck Severson, ABC News.
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1: 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I'm Eric G. Thanks for joining me today. We didn't talk about it in the first hour, but I'm still coming down off of Rock the Locks 2026 last weekend in Umatilla, Oregon, where I was the MC. What a fun time. A lot of great bands. If you hadn't heard about it or didn't catch this last midweek special podcast that doesn't air on the radio, we talk much more about it. But man, so much going on. A lot of great bands from Godsmack to Simple Plan to Lynyrd Skynyrd, Tesla, Theory of a Dead Man, Daughtry. The list goes on and on. Jackal. That was amazing. Got to hang out with a lot of great rock stars and have a great time. So if you live in the Pacific Northwest and you missed it, you missed a heck of a show. And make sure and pay attention to that next fall, next year when it comes out, is each year those guys get bigger and bigger. Today, I wanted to talk about our annual fall home maintenance checklist. This is where we talk about those things that need to happen in your home each and every fall so you're ready for winter. No matter where you live, you could be in Florida, you could be in Alaska. These are the things that you should be paying attention around your house. So segment one here today, we're going to be talking about water is our enemy in and outside of the house. So with those fall rains coming in the Pacific Northwest, California, everywhere else out there, when we start to go into winter, these are the things that we should be doing and we shouldn't be doing. So first off, it's a great time to go out and take a look at those gutters and downspouts. Clear the debris out of all the gutters, downspouts, window wells, storm drains, all of that. Here's my tip. Run a hose and watch them drain. If it goes out to the street, like some neighborhoods have, so I've lived in a lot of different places, but sometimes those gutters will come out, drain right under the ground. That's horrible. If you're just listening to the previous hour, we talk about why, how that can be damaging to your foundation. And you want that to get at least 10 feet away from the house. In some planned neighborhoods, they control that water by going down to the street and then going into a storm drain system that goes out into a holding pond or into some kind of a storm drain system. If it's coming down and you haven't cleaned that out, this is a big one. About every 5 years, you should be cleaning that out. I had a house that used to go down and come out just in the opening in the curb and get to the street. In my house, when I had that, I had roots that had been there for years. So we went in and actually took a truck and pulled them out through there. You can do damage, so be careful, but got it all pulled out, had about 12 feet of roots blocking it. And then I got the water out to the street. And it's a pretty common thing with those storm drain systems. So if you're using that, it's that corrugated plastic. The roots can go around where that snaps together versus like a glued ABS or PVC. And so that can happen right there. So you want to make sure that's clean. Make sure the downspouts are carrying the water at least 10 feet away from the foundation. And then, of course, if you're doing any landscaping, sometimes people make this mistake, but the soil and the landscaping should slope away from the house at least 3 feet so the water doesn't pool against the foundation. Now, if you're in an area that freezes, this is the thing you want to do before the first freeze. Disconnect any hoses, drain and store them, and then wrap those hose bibs in insulation. It's always a good idea, even if you have the frost-free ones, to make sure and cover them. If you get below zero, that's where that makes a difference. For most of the frost-free ones, and those are the ones you see a little vacuum breaker, plastic cap, or a different style, but those are the ones that are frost-free that usually do a better job. Now, the older ones where there's just everything is right there outside the building, those are the ones you want to make sure and cover and keep those nice and insulated. If you've got below ground sprinklers, things like that, some kind of irrigation system, this is where you really want to take the time and blow that out. Get a decent compressor. Don't overpressurize it because you're going to blow stuff up. But if you can add 30, 40, 50 PSI and get that really blown out, what would the water pressure be? Get that blown out and you're going to really reduce the risk of freezing. Now in the Pacific Northwest, it's not as big a deal for the people on the west side of the mountains, but on the east side of the mountains, That's where it can get below freezing. You want to make sure and get that cleaned up. That way you're

I have had in the Pacific Northwest where I live, where rain is a big issue and moss is an even bigger issue. I've had mixed results with the zinc strip across the top. I tested that and it worked okay. But when you have a lot of rain, that really tends to wash it off. So it doesn't work as well. So for me in my test area where I did it, it kind of worked, but it was not something that I would say was reliable, especially on an old roof. So get up there and treat it. If it's growing, go ahead and go up and get it done. Now, if you're on a roof that you're not careful with, this could be where you actually pay somebody to come out and deal with it. This is one of those things where you look at it and go, I'm not getting the roof. I'm not comfortable. You need fall protection. And if you're not going that way, hire a soft wash company to come out. They can treat it. They can clean it. And sometimes they can put stuff on there that'll extend the life of the roof and make sure that it adds some of that moisture back in it so it's less brittle. And that can really help you extend that life of the roof by making sure it's clean. The last thing I want you to do is go up there with a pressure washer and blow things off on a traditional roof, because that can really damage the granules and dig in and cause even further damage and reduce that lifespan. So be really careful with that. Now, the big one too is to trim back those branches hanging over the roof or touching the house. That is where you really get the rodents. You can get any of the raccoons, squirrels, anything else up there. So the more you keep that away, I like to have it 4 or 5 feet away at least. And if it's a thinner branch, go even farther so it doesn't, in the wind, brush up against the house. That's a big one. And then, of course, making sure that any of the bushes around there are a few feet away from the house. So for the same thing, I don't want to have any shrubbery touching the structure, because that is just a super highway, guys, for any one of those pests, bugs, just damage to the house. So get that cleaned up. Now, if you have a chimney in a wood-fired fireplace, this is where you want to have that annual inspection. Get the chimney sweep out there. Get them to look through. Make sure that you're ready for fire season. And just because you put in one of those fire logs that supposedly burns off any of the creosote, it doesn't mean you skip inspection day. If you use it a lot for primary heat, that should be probably happening a couple times a year. So make sure you've got it dialed in. That way you're safe, because nobody wants a chimney fire. And that is an easy way to fix that. And if you've got a gas-fired fireplace, I want to see you have somebody come out and inspect that. Get it fine-tuned, get that going, and make sure that it's operating correctly. If you get a technician out there, they'll make sure that it's burning correctly. You don't have any issues with carbon monoxide or anything else. So this is one of those things you can really save yourself a lot of headaches. Maybe a little money could reduce your gas bill if it's running clean versus too rich. So that's a big one. And when you're looking for around the outside of the chimney, look for cracked mortar, loose joints in the brick or block. Water is going to be your biggest thing that you need to be really careful with around the house. So any of that stuff, make sure that you've got it going good. And my best advice, guys, is going to be to go out there on a rainy day, put on that jacket, go walk around and make sure that you don't have water pooling in places, gutters overflowing. It's the same thing we talked about last hour with the different foundation techniques to make sure you're good. That water can do significant damage. And if you can save some time with that and save some money, who doesn't want to do that? All right, coming up in the next segment, we're going to talk about what you need to do for sealing everything up around the house. Now, around the house, we'll be right back after these important messages. Don't change that dial. We're just getting started today.

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13: 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I'm Eric G. Can you believe it's October already? What happened to the summer? Now, we've had some great weather here recently, but I tell you what, those fall weathers are coming in. And I can sure tell that with what's been going on the last couple weeks. It was amazing when I was out at the Rock the Locks Festival last weekend. We had, on Friday, we had 40 plus mile an hour gusts that was getting really sketchy. And then the next few days were 70 degrees and beautiful. And last week in my neighborhood, we were at 80 degrees. So it's still warm here in the Pacific Northwest, but I know a lot of you guys out there are already well deep into the fall leaves dropping. And of course, those freezing temperatures starting to creep back up north. So this is the perfect time to be knocking out that list of stuff around the house. In our Seal It Up segment here, we're going to be talking about caulking and weather stripping a lot, because I really want you to walk around and check those windows, doors, and siding for holes, cracks, and caulk them. Now, there are some serious considerations here to pay attention to. And what I'm going to talk about here for a second is weep holes. Now, many times in the bottom of a window, there's going to be a little machined groove, the bottom of a brick wall, where they don't have mortar in there, and these are places for water to escape. Don't go through and caulk them up, because if you do, you're going to be trapping water behind it, which is going to cause rot, mold, and it could really cause some serious structural issues around the house. So know what to do before you go. And all caulking is not the same. I like Sashco's Big Stretch. It is the stretchiest latex caulking you can do out there. And why I like latex is because that stuff you can paint over. If you go silicone, you're pretty much stuck with it. And paint's not going to stick to the outside because it's silicone. So for that on the outside, I do a good caulking. And they do make other stuff as well that you can color match, or you can actually add paint to it, which is kind of cool. This is not an advertisement for those guys. It's just what I use because I like it. And with Sashco, one little trick is if you sit there and have a little bit bigger use of caulking, if you had a little bit more to it, if you do just a little pencil line of it, you don't have much to stretch. But if you go like, eighth of an inch to maybe 3/16 or even up to a quarter, that gives you more material to stretch. So sometimes a little bit more can go a long ways. Just don't make a hot mess out of it. And that's the big thing with that. So go around and make sure the windows, doors, and siding are all caulked up. If you got to get in there with a knife and remove the old caulking and go back and touch it up, you can do that. And that way you're good to go. All those air gaps, leaks, things like that can really cause havoc around the house. And it's wasted energy. So go around and get that done. So make sure you check all that exterior caulking and replace what's failing. And then take a look at those doors and windows. Inspect the weather stripping. Make sure the garage door seal is working correctly. And maybe that's an early morning or an evening thing where it's dark outside. Throw a trouble light on the inside of that and see if the light's going through. If the light's going through, then clearly you've got an air gap, and make sure you get that dialed in. Now, it can be tough. Sometimes if you've got an older garage door, that seal underneath it can be problematic. It might be time to replace that or the seals around the outside of the door. Get that sealed up as best you can so you can keep any of those drafts out and get it good to go for you and save some energy, because nobody likes these power bills that we're paying, or gas bills or oil bill or whatever you're doing to heat that house. It gets expensive. Now, if you've got an older home, go around and make sure that single pane glass, there's nothing cracked, that all of that chinking that's around the outside of that, the glazing that you've got, make sure that is in perfectly good shape. If you've got to get in and reglaze it, get after it. It's not that hard to do, but it's something you can do pretty easily and get in there and get that cleaned up. Now, if you've got damaged screens, good time to take care of it. Make sure that those are all ready to go. So screens, it's a good time to do it. You're not going to want to do it in the summertime when it's nice. That can be a good Saturday project in the garage or on the dining room table if you put a blanket down over the top and get it dialed in if you don't have a workspace. But really, take some time, get that stuff taken care of. It works really well. Now, here's another one too. That paint on the outside of the house is great for color, but it's also there to protect the siding. So make sure on any lap siding or anything like that, that all the edges are painted. If it's exposed, it's not going to do well. One common place that siding guys and painters miss is along the bottom of a lap siding. That bottom edge gets missed so often. Make sure that gets touched up, because that's where the water can hang and that moisture can really hurt that. If it's cement siding, not as much, but any of the wood sidings, make sure that everything is cleaned up and sealed up. So look for that paint failure, water damage, mildew, mold. Repair or clean it. And if you're getting mold on something or on the outside of the house, if it is a hard surface, yes, non-porous, you can use bleach, but I like using any one of the mold cleaners out there. I'm not a bleach person because it can actually feed the bleach with water, can actually feed the mold that it didn't kill. So I like to use one of the mold killers out there and go that route. It's just a more reliable way to go. So thermal imaging scanner tip. I tell you what, this is the way to go. Do I have a brand that I recommend? Yeah, I just got a new one made by Rison, R-I-S-O-N. They've got their Magic. They got their Magic Pro. Take a look at these things. You can get them for next to nothing, $100, $200, depending on which model you get. On Amazon, these things are great. They plug right into the bottom of your phone and it just uses the camera there. And now you've got a full imaging thermal imaging scanner. If you go with the just the magic one, it works great. You've got a negative 20 to 600 centigrade or minus 4 to 1,012 degrees Fahrenheit scanner. It is great. I've got this in my truck. It works well. And that's got a 320 by 240 IR resolution. And of course, it works on Android and Apple. Tell you what, not a commercial again for those guys, but I have one in my toolbox. Works really well. I'm impressed. And they're super affordable. They're not the $1,000 camera that you have to go out and get. But walk around the inside of your house on a cold day or even a hot one and take a look. And you can probably find some winter savings with it. You can see where there's insulation missing, or maybe it's a door that's leaking air, or a window that's not sealed up right. These are all things that can really make life a lot easier. It's going to show you the drafts. It's going to show you the missing insulation. It's going to show you the air leaks around windows, doors, and outlets, which is key. And as well as it can really show you a spot where you could have water damage hiding inside a wall. So let's say you've got wet insulation. If it's fiberglass, it doesn't insulate as well. So if you've got a significant difference of temperature inside and outside, you might go, wow, why is that insulation not performing well here? Could be missing, could be wet. Wet is even worse than missing because that means you've got mold, mildew, and rot going. So you want to make sure and get that dialed in. So take a look at that. That is a key right there. Now, the other one here I want to touch before we go out to break is making sure the critters are kept out. So look for signs of rodents outside and inside, including food areas and around under sinks. Go through and seal the gaps where pipes, wires, and vents enter the house. You can use a spray foam out there that is meant for rodents. It makes it very hard for them to chew through because I think it's got hot sauce basically baked into it. So it's something that burns them if they eat it. Coming up, we're going to be talking about that heating system. We'll do that just as soon as Around the House returns. Don't change that dial. No, not for you, not
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17: I'll be out the next few days. Alex Thomas will be filling in. On Monday's show, he'll have the biggest local news stories. 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
21: Sunshine mixed with clouds at times today, with daytime highs approaching 65. Northwest winds 8 to 15 miles per hour. Clear skies tonight, 42. Daytime highs approaching 61 tomorrow. Bright sunshine expected. Dry and warmer Tuesday and Wednesday with highs in the upper 60s. I'm meteorologist Paul Trombley with your weatherology forecast on WHBY. Right now, it's 53 degrees.
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13: Welcome back to the Around the House Show. I'm Eric G. If you want to find out more about us, if you're new to the show, head over to our website, aroundthehouseonline.com. Make sure you follow us on Facebook. We've got a Facebook group called Around the House Nation. We also have got our two YouTube channels, and sheesh, we got TikTok. I'm over there on LinkedIn. I think we're just about on everything out there, a little bit of Twitter or X as well. We've been talking today about our fall home maintenance checklist. This is something that's been going on around the house for over two decades. This is something we do each fall and every spring to make sure we got our house dialed in and ready for the upcoming seasonal change. No matter where you're at in the country, whether you're in Florida, Maine, Southern California, or Alaska, these all fit you in one way or another. Now, heating and home systems are what we're going to talk about here in segment three, and it's an important one. Here's the thing. Before you crank the heat, give your systems a little bit of attention. First off, have your furnace serviced by a licensed pro. AC in the hot climates. If you're down in Florida, you want them both looked at. If you're down in the South, you want to make sure when you turn the heat on, it's there. And the extended use of that AC, probably 10 or 12 months out of the year, you want to make sure it's dialed in. And here's what the thing is. So many people miss this, and this is so important. Because HVAC systems, guys, are super expensive to replace right now. This isn't the, oh, I'll spend $5,000 and do an upgrade. Now you could be spending $20,000 and doing an upgrade. So maybe having that annual maintenance agreement to get them out there to extend the life is in your best interest. Because maybe you don't want to have to sit there and get one of those super high efficiencies that maybe your state or the federal government has been pushing. We've got new refrigerants. So that unit that's 5 years old, guess what? You might not be able to get replacement parts for it. So make sure that somebody's coming out of its gas furnace, they can make sure that it's tuned correctly. Yeah, it's like the old car. They want to make sure that it's running right and you're not burning too much gas, which wastes energy and it can burn out the heat exchanger, which means you got to put another whole unit in there. And these are things that you want to make sure. Electric heat, you can make sure that things are working correctly, that it's not dirty in there. They want to make sure and get that all cleaned out. So this is that time of year to get in there. Have it running as best you can. So make sure you change that filter and any other filters in the system. If you have a newer house and you've got any kind of an air exchanger in there, make sure that you're changing those filters. Yeah, they could have it in there. So make sure that you've got whatever system you have, make sure that you read those instructions and make sure that you're changing that filter, because you can have multiple different filters inside your house. And that's key. And a heat pump water heater, make sure you change that filter as well. So take a look at that, clean them out, get them ready, be sure you're good to go. Now, if you have hard water or if you've got a water heater, gas or electric, that you maintain every year, now's the time to do that flush. I really don't recommend, if you've got a 20-year-old water heater that no one's maintained, man, I don't know. You can try flushing it, but you could be in for a bigger problem. Here's why. I've seen water heaters with hard water in a matter of 5 years fill a third of the way up with sediment. And that can be pretty tough to get out. I've had it so bad where year two, I go to clean the thing out. And because I was on well water, I had about 12 inches of sediment in the bottom of that 40-gallon water heater. So when I set in there and opened up the drain, nothing came out. It was plugged. And so they do make tools. They do make ways to get in there and clean it. But that is going to really leave you with less hot water. And it's something you want to stay on top of. So if it hasn't happened for 20 years, start doing it when you put the new one in. Or that sediment could be hiding leaks and everything else. So if you're going to drain it, awesome. Just make sure that if it's over 10 years old, you're towards the end of that lifespan and you run a risk of making things worse, not better. But anyway, getting that sediment out of there is good. It makes it more efficient. You're not burying a heating element. If it's a gas water heater, think about that. You could have 10 or 12 inches of hard water deposits in the bottom of that. You're just wasting so much energy trying to heat that water with a 10-inch lime deposit on the bottom of it. So that heat's not even touching the water. It has to go through that first. So be careful, guys. This can be really one of those that cause a lot of damage. So next thing here, check the thermostat settings and batteries. Make sure you got a heating schedule set up. Reverse those ceiling fans to run clockwise on low to push the warm air down. And then here's the big one that people forget all the time. Check that dryer vent. When was the last time you cleaned that out? You want to make sure that goes from the dryer all the way out to that little hood that directs the air down outside. Lint buildup is a huge fire risk and makes the dryer work harder. If you have a long dryer vent, or even worse, one that goes up from your basement or townhome or wherever else it goes through the roof, that makes it even harder because that lint gets caught up in there. So be really careful with that. And clean it out from the dryer, get it all good, get it all sucked up and clean out. You can jump online and head to Amazon or go to your local home improvement store. They have little wire brushes that go on these fiberglass poles you can run through there. Makes it really good to clean it out. So do that. Attics, pipes, and drains. Check attic insulation. Look for leaks, moisture, pests. Insulate those pipes in unheated garages, attics, or crawl spaces. And then here's the gross one that nobody likes to do, but it's a good thing to do. Clean the hair out of the sink, tub, and shower drains. I do not like using any kind of drain cleaner. Full stop. There are some ones that are not caustic or acidic that you can put down there that are foaming, that are enzyme-based. If you're going to use it to maybe clean out some gunk or scum out of there, get one of the foaming ones that are safe for all pipes. So enzymes are good. Bad chemicals are bad. You can really create more problems, rotted out cast iron or metal, if you're dropping drain cleaners down there all the time. Stop, clean it out, and get it done right. It's gross. Put on some good rubber gloves and have a little trash bag there to put it in and just go around. Sometimes it's great. Get a little tub so you can get under the sink. Just drop the trap right down. Get it cleaned out. Put it back in there. You'll be good to go. The other trick I like to do when I'm doing it, get some of those crocodile cloth wipes and then go through there and clean things up as you go. Make sure that all the seals and stuff, when you put that back up in there, is good and clean. So there's a big one right there. And get that so you don't have to worry about it for another 6 months or another month if you've got long hair like I do. That's how it works. Next one here. Walk around the house. Take a look at the light bulbs. Are they good? Do you have old incandescent bulbs you might be able to swap out for LEDs or those darn compact fluorescent bulbs? Make sure you recycle those. Those can have mercury in them, so properly dispose of them. But a lot of great LED bulbs out there. Get some smart ones. Get the right color temperature, so pay attention. I don't like the big 5,000 Kelvin ones in there. I like, personally, the more warmer ones. Can get those 2800 Kelvin, 3000 Kelvin, 3200. Those look more like an incandescent bulb and can be really great light inside your home. So take a look at that. That's a big one. And then check your outdoor lighting. Make sure that's working. Clean out all around those if you've got bugs that have been getting in there. Get it all cleaned up. Replace any light fixtures as needed. and make sure it's all sealed up around there. And as you go around too, it's another good trick I like to do is you go around and basically change out those light switches for smart ones, like the Lutron Casitas. Those are great. You can go around and make sure the bulbs work. Here's the thing with any of the Lutron products like that. Make sure that the bulbs work with the switch. Otherwise, you're going to have a strobe light effect, which is going to make your outside look like a rave if you've got cheap or incompatible bulbs out there. So make sure you don't light your neighborhood up and freak your neighbors out at 2 o'clock in the morning if you left the porch lights on. When we come back, we're going to talk a little bit more about safety and storm prep. This is a big one, no matter where you're out in the country, because if you're in California, you might have some storms coming. If you're in the Northeast, you've had storms. And who knows what happens down in the South. I think we're going to have a pretty active year around the country, so that could be something you want to be ready for. We'll talk about that just as soon as Around the House returns. And if you want to find out more about us, head over to our website, aroundthehouseonline.com, and you make sure and follow us on social media. If you're on the podcast, make sure and hit that follow button or subscribe so you can catch this show each week when it comes out. Around the House will be right back. Don't change that dial.
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13: 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Thanks for joining me. I'm Eric G. We've been talking today about my fall home maintenance checklist for 2026. We've been doing this for 20 plus years on the show. And it's something that we try to do each fall so you can make sure you've got everything ready for fall and we're ready to rock and roll. So in this last segment of the hour, I wanted to talk about safety and storm prep. So this is the stuff that protects your family, not just your house. So first off, go around and test all those smoke detectors. Here's the thing, guys. When you do it, pull it down, take a look on the back. There should be a date printed back there. These are like milk. When they hit the 10-year mark, it's time to replacement. If you have that 10-year-old house, probably time to be doing that. So get up there, take a look, test them, make sure they're working. And the same goes with your carbon monoxide detectors. Those are key as well. And you want to replace those when they get old. Now, here's the thing. Pay attention when you're looking at carbon monoxide detectors, because I really want ones that are going to be very sensitive. I think one of the biggest problems that we see with them on the market today is that by the time they go off, you're getting too close to the fatal amount in the area. Now, carbon monoxide in your house, none of it is safe. So if you've got something that's going off at, I don't know, I'm going to make a number up here, 80 parts per million, and you want it to be going off at 5 or 6, because you don't want anything running. So this is why they don't make a lot of those on the market today, but you should have some other air quality monitors around your house to make sure that number doesn't get high. In my house, no matter what, whether there was a car running in the garage for a minute or I didn't turn the vent fan on when I'm using the gas stove, mine doesn't get over 2% at any time. I've never seen it do that. And so I'm trying to keep that as low as possible. That is good for your health. Now, of course, with carbon monoxide, you just want to keep an eye on it, but check it. Make sure you don't have any other issues, especially as we get into with HVAC system here where you might be turning on the heat and that might be working incorrectly. This is something you really want to pay attention to. So make sure you test all of those and then go around. The next one here is to make sure all those GFCI outlets are being tested. Walk around, click them, take a look. If you have one in your house that is sensitive, that maybe when you plug in the stereo out in the back, or if you plug in the Christmas lights and it goes off really easy, or it's out in the garage, they're wearing parts. So you can see those things every 8 to 10 years needing to be replaced if it's used a lot. So those do wear out. So that is the first thing. If you're in the garage, you're putting up the holiday lights or even putting out those October Halloween decorations, if they're kicking off, you might have a problem. So the first thing I would do is test it to make sure it works. And if it's kicking off too early, replace it. And if you still have a problem, then obviously you have some kind of a short going on, or it's creating enough resistance that it's overheating that and it's kicking it. So make sure that you test those and that it's working good. The next one, where are the fire extinguishers in your house? Make sure they're charged, that they look good, and they're easy to reach. Now, don't have it beneath the stove, because if you have a big stove fire, you might not be able to get to it. And this is the thing. I tell you what, you really can't have too many. Now, there was a girl that I was dating years ago, and her dad was fighting late stage Alzheimer's, and it was sad. I feel for anybody else dealing with that in their family. We were concerned, and they did not want me to turn off the electric range because he had a tendency to turn it on. He came in with this big, huge 32-ounce plastic coffee mug that he liked to use for coffee. He put it on the coil element and turned it on. I was downstairs. I was visiting, and she was actually putting her kids through a bath. I was out watching television in the other room. And of course, what happens? I hear smoke detector go off, and I went, oh, maybe that's just a false alarm up there. I'm not going to bug these guys. I didn't know them that well. All of a sudden, I hear the second one go off, and I went running up those stairs out of the daylight basement where they were living, went upstairs, and oh, they had a barn burner in the kitchen. There was flames going up into the hood. There was a microwave next to it. And he was in there with that coffee mug that had melted all around that element that was red hot, just orange. And of course, the plastic cup was on fire. And then he had a towel trying to beat out the flames with the towel. So I ended up reaching in there. I pushed him out of the way, got him out of there. The problem was is that plastic had 8 spot fires in the rest of the kitchen. The paper towels were burning by the sink. And so I ended up going in there and had those bigger 5-pound ones. I was so concerned. I did talk him into putting in 3 of those bigger fire extinguishers. I used all three after I turned the heat off to the stove. I had burning plastic everywhere, and I know how to use a fire extinguisher. I was using it correctly. I was halfway through the third one when I finally got the rest out. It was a heck of a mess, but that saved the house. If I would have had one fire extinguisher in there, wasn't going to work. That was going to be a bigger problem. So this is a really big deal. Have a second one, have a third one. When in doubt, go call the fire department. I was that close to doing it, but we got it out. And then there was a lot of smoke and a fire extinguisher mess around there. This is not one of those places where one of those blankets would have worked really well. It would have probably worked a fire blanket over the top of this cooktop. That would have worked, but the rest of it, I still wouldn't need a fire extinguisher because I didn't have three or four blankets to go around to put that stuff out. And that plastic does not like to go out when it's burning. It's like a tire fire. It just keeps going. So that's a big one. Be careful. There's your warning. Now, water emergencies. Know where your main water shutoff is and make sure it turns easily. So many times if you've got CPVC, which I absolutely despise, you have that valve in the garage or anywhere, and there is zero chance you're going to turn that thing without busting the plastic handle off because it's all degraded. So make sure you have a way to turn it off. Now's the time to fix it. If you can't, test your sump pump by pouring water into the pit to make sure it kicks on, make sure it's going well, and that everything works correctly. Check the crawl space or basement for cracks and water damage. Take notes, photos, get measurements, mark the crack. We talked about it last hour. That's a big one. Power outages. Make sure you test run the generator and check fuel and extension cords before storm season. Have your plan. Make it be ready to go. Drain gas from all lawn equipment or add stable fuel stabilizer before storing it. Make sure that's dialed in. And then make sure you got your flashlights, your batteries, a few days of water. And I always recommend, this is a big one, guys, make sure that you have enough food for a couple weeks stored around the house. Now, all you preppers out there, we're not going to get into a big prepping episode, and you're not wrong by that, but make sure that you have enough medication. We have seen the problems when it takes a while for the government to respond for help. You need to be self-sufficient. So what happens if you can't go to the store for 2 weeks? What happens if you don't have water for 5 days? What happens if you have a storm, an earthquake, a tornado? Make sure you have enough food. Do you have a 2-week supply for everyone, including your pets? Are you running to the store whenever you're out of food? Do you have a week's worth of food sitting there at least? Make sure that you've got something for the cats and the dogs and the pets. Make sure you're dialed in with that. And then, of course, medications. Do you have all your medications? Are you waiting to the last day before you get that refill? Or are you making sure you got some there? Now, some medications out there, they're going to run you low because there's government rules on that. And that's one thing. But make sure that you've got as much as you can so you got a little bit of backup. If you run out of power for 5 days, and trust me, in the last probably 10 years, I've had power go off 3 times for 5+ days because of windstorms here and ice storms that we have. Are you going to be driving around trying to find a gas station when you've gone through day 2 of gasoline running your generator? Is it a dual fuel or a tri-fuel? Can you run propane? Can you run natural gas? Maybe the natural gas is going to work great for you, but do you have gasoline till they get the natural gas fixed? Maybe you're going to sit there and take some of the fuel out of your vehicle. Maybe you've got some big old truck with a double gas tank. Maybe that's your plan. Make sure you've got all of that so you're ready to go. And that's going to be the key. So make sure you got the water. Make sure you got the food. Make sure you've got all the things you need to keep your family and yourself safe. And then make sure that don't tell too many people of what you got, because the last thing you need is when your neighbors, or even if you're in an apartment, the last thing you need is people lining up outside wanting your food that you've planned ahead for, and you got to share it with others. If you want to find out more about the Around the House show, just go to our website, aroundthehouseonline.com, and you could find out a lot more of us right there. We've got our website, we've got all the videos, we've got all the YouTube stuff on there, all the social media, and you can find us right there. And if you're on the radio out there, make sure that you catch the podcast as well, because we do have a midweek special that doesn't air across the country. I'm Eric G. Thanks for tuning in to

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0: For many of us, holiday travel plans can start with a flight search and a few texts about who's hosting this year. For your pet, getting prepped for the holidays can start with something much less exciting, an open carrier with a familiar blanket sitting in the laundry room. Nothing's happening yet, but that's the point. The more normal a carrier feels now, the less foreign it'll feel on travel day. With the holiday season quickly approaching, it's also time for owners to make another decision. Is your pet coming with or staying back this year?
13: Very old, very young pets that are pregnant or suffering from chronic diseases, heart, liver, kidney disease, etc. Sometimes those pets are best left at home with a caregiver. Maybe, you know, traveling might not be the best option for them.
0: That's Dr. Carol Osborne, a practicing veterinarian and owner of the Chagrin Falls Veterinary Center and Pet Clinic in Ohio. She says that a dog who's been taking road trips since puppyhood is a very different traveler from an older cat that only leaves home for yearly vet visits. For example, if your dog is coming with on a long road trip, make sure you have a doggy seatbelt, carrier, and she also recommends packing current ID tags, veterinary records, and enough medication for the trip. One less obvious idea, add a temporary tag with the phone number or address of where you'll be staying. If your pet gets loose at a hotel or rest stop, the contact info on its collar isn't hundreds of miles away. And if your pet is microchipped, make sure the registration is current before you leave. If you're flying, keep these tips in mind.
13: I think that your pet should always be with you in the cabin. Again, you have to call the airlines for that, especially the brachiocephalic breeds or the little dogs with kind of the short snouts. Frenchies, Sharpeys, Lhasa Apso, Boston Terriers, Pugs, for example, their respiratory systems are compromised by virtue of their breed. So breathing is a little bit harder.
0: For plenty of pets, the better holiday plan is to stay home. But a pet hotel with a nice lobby, webcams, and TVs still doesn't tell you how the place operates once the owner's out the door.
13: I think that referrals from friends are very, very good. You know, whether it's a boarding kennel or a pet sitter, if you will. When it comes to boarding kennels, visit the kennel or the facility that you are considering. I personally think it's not a bad idea. Instead of making an appointment to visit the facility, I think you might get a more realistic and honest view of the situation by simply walking in the door and talking to whomever is there, and then asking them if, you know, they can show you around, for example. Facilities like that should smell and look clean. And, you know, you have to consider the number of animals versus the care staff. So it's not one or two people and, you know, 50 or 100 kennels, if you will.
0: The International Boarding and Pet Services Association recommends asking places how many pets each employee is responsible for, whether they have an employee on site 24/7, and what the facility's evacuation plans are in case of an emergency. Whether you opt for a boarding facility or an in-home dog sitter, Osborne says always leave a note with your veterinarian's contact info, the closest emergency clinic, and clear instructions if your pet is on medication.
13: Things happen that no one expects, even when a dog looks perfectly healthy. And again, many of them are stress-related. Personally, I've had several different, you know, facilities contact me and bring in various pets because there is some kind of an issue that they encountered at the facility. So I think that most of these facilities are very conscientious, and they are set up to deal with unexpected situations. And when you're dealing with pets, it's kind of like when you're dealing with children. Unexpected situations and emergencies do arise despite your best efforts. And you always need to have a plan in place to deal with them so that when and if it happens, things can be handled smoothly and expediently.
0: And if you're thinking of traveling internationally with your pet for the holidays, don't wait until November to start prepping.
13: And that has to do with, you know, the veterinary health check, all the required vaccinations, a signed health certificate, which would then, all that information would be transferred to the proper authorities at the country that you plan to enter. So these laws have become very, very strict as far as going entering and leaving, you know, various countries.
0: So, whether your pet is crossing an ocean or spending a few days with a sitter, keep what you can familiar. Their food, medication schedule, and a few things that smell like home. Maintaining normalcy and managing your own stress may matter more than you think.
13: The pet owner's mental status, stress, anxiety, etc., is transmitted 1, 2, 3 to your pet. That's how pets know you're going on vacation before you take the suitcase out. So any change from normal is a stress to your pet. Whatever that change might be, that the most minor thing that you may not even think about is, in fact, stressful to your pet.
0: And that's why something as simple as bringing a piece of home with them can make all the difference.
13: A favorite toy, blanket, pillow, etc., that has mom or dad's scent on it gives your pet a lot of confidence and helps to keep them calm and relaxed.
0: As we wrap up this year, the goal isn't to give your pet a passport for every holiday plan, but to make the choice that best fits their needs. Whether that means a quiet room at home or a place in the car, a little planning now can help avoid last-minute stress when it's crunch time. To learn more about this topic and our guest, Dr. Carol Osborne, head to viewpointsradio.org. 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

0: From the ultra-thin look of the 90s and early 2000s to the curvier ideal that dominated social media in the 2010s, the body type we're told is desirable seems to always change. Right now, ultra-thinness appears to be making a comeback. And as this trend grows, experts are getting concerned about its effect on young people. Dr. Rebecca Boswell, director of the Princeton Center for Eating Disorders at Penn Medicine Princeton Medical Center, says she's particularly worried about how body types are viewed as aspirational trends.
1: Often that means

0: back. For instance, take Ariana Grande, who's recently faced intense scrutiny over her ultra-thin figure. Many fans have expressed concern for her health and well-being. While it may seem like these conversations are challenging rather than glamorizing, extreme thinness, Boswell says, commenting on Grande's appearance, or anyone else's weight, does more harm than good.
1: Our intent and our impact of different conversations are not necessarily the same. So saying, you know, I'm so concerned about this person still tells young people that we should be monitoring other people's bodies and telling people what looks good or bad, and that we can see what's healthful or unhealthful based on someone's appearance. It also can tell people that extremes in bodies are things that people pay attention to, which could be unintentionally reinforcing that other people's bodies, often women's bodies, are appropriate subjects for, you know, public evaluation and speculation.
0: Social media also adds oil to the fire by putting this kind of content front and center. If a picture or video pops up again and again, and you see this content more frequently over time, it's natural to start questioning yourself.
2: The science of it is called social comparison theory. So if you look at images on your phone, then you're not even aware that they're getting stored in your mind and giving you messages about what you're supposed to look like or what people are supposed to look like. And then we compare that to ourselves and we say, oh my gosh, I'm bad. I'm supposed to look like this, but I don't think I do.
0: That's Dr. Maria Rago, a clinical psychologist and president of the National Association of Anorexia Nervosa and Associated Disorders. She says when social media algorithms amplify this content and push it toward the most vulnerable users, the consequences can be serious.
2: Some people are saying, oh, no one should even talk about it. You should talk about it because you've got to get tools to know how to talk back to the unconscious images that are affecting you that you're not even aware of. Even like, let's say that TikTok is sending you stuff about you should eat low fat, you should have high protein, you shouldn't have carbs, you don't even need them, carbs are bad for you. And this is for boys too. Boys get tons, and men, they get tons of messages to go no carb, low carb, protein's good, carb is bad. So they're internalizing these images which are affecting their behavior.
0: In a study published in the journal Frontiers in Psychiatry, researchers found that close to 40% of high school students who spent more than 2 hours a day on social media reported body image issues. And according to the National Institutes of Health, the global prevalence of eating disorders has more than doubled over the past decade, with 40% of cases occurring between the ages of 15 and 19. Eating disorders can affect anyone, but young people may be especially vulnerable. They're spending more time online at the same time that their bodies and sense of self are still taking shape. Boswell breaks down why this period can feel so confusing and overwhelming.
1: Adolescence is a very sensitive developmental period, so identity and belonging and peer acceptance and social comparison are enormously important. And we see that even in the way that adolescent brains develop and their sensitivity to social phenomena during that time. So they're especially socially sensitive and their bodies are changing and really fast, right? And producing normal changes in weight, shape, and body. But these sort of things can be in conflict, right? That it's existing in a culture that's idealizing extreme thinness at the exact same time that they're sensitive to social feedback and their bodies are changing is a perfect storm for creating this intense body dissatisfaction. And a teenager might interpret, right, like a healthy developmental change as evidence that something's wrong with their body.
0: And with social media, kids and teens aren't just comparing themselves to their friends and classmates. They're looking at direct comparisons of celebrities and influencers, too. For those of you who have a teenager in your life and may be concerned, Boswell recommends a few ways to broach the subject, and none of them involve commenting on how someone looks. Instead, she says it's important to focus on behaviors and changes that could signal someone is struggling.
1: And so warning signs can often be changes in your eating patterns, your activity patterns, your distress around eating and activity, and rigidity, having like less flexibility around what you're willing or unwilling to do or try. That can be things like skipping meals or eliminating entire food groups. getting preoccupied with calories, feeling really obsessed with nutrition or clean eating, feeling guilty after eating or exercising.

0: noticing if you're still sick or injured or exhausted, and really paying attention, right, to when food or exercise start to get in the way of normal life, when someone's not able to comfortably miss a workout or eat an unplanned food or attend a birthday party, go to a restaurant.
1: Along with watching for behavioral changes, it's important to remember that these conversations should always be approached with compassion. At first, Rego wasn't very alarmed by the commentary on singer Ariana Grande's appearance. She thought it was a positive sign that people weren't normalizing extreme weight loss. But when she started reading comment sections, she was shocked by just how cruel people were being towards someone they thought was struggling.
2: And we have to remember the humanity in her. And I think talk about it in a way to encourage young people. You can have compassion to someone struggling. You can have compassion for yourself having a hard time or others around you. Because the way we're looking at people in such a hostile way, such a judgmental way, like let me scrutinize everyone's body, see who's thin enough, see who's too fat, see if we like who they're dating, all the things that we impose on people, it just makes the world really cruel, and it jacks up our own hatred toward ourselves, our own judgmentalness.
1: While there's certainly more to be done by social media platforms to restrict content that's triggering and harmful, the way we talk about bodies, whether it's our own, the people we know, or those we've never met, starts at home. Social media can make it seem like there's one diet, workout routine, or body type that works for everyone. But the reality is that our bodies and fluctuations in weight are influenced by a wide range of factors, like genetics, hormones, sleep, and stress. It's also important to remember that negative messages around bodies can and do hurt everyone.
0: I would tell young people that having a reaction to seeing these kinds of images or conversations is not unusual, right? Like the social media and these algorithms are designed, right, to create dissatisfaction and comparison in a way that often is like marketable for products, right? But ultimately, your body is not a product and not a trend. And the fact that our ideals keep on changing, right? It means that the problem is not people's bodies. The problem is that the standards keep changing. And expecting millions of biologically different people to look the same is extremely unrealistic and harmful. And that like we have one precious body in this life, right? That helps us do so many things and be part of this world.
1: To learn more about Dr. Rebecca Boswell, Maria Rego, and all our featured guests, visit viewpointsradio.org. For more behind the scenes, check out Viewpoints Radio on Instagram, YouTube, X, and Facebook. 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Our executive producer is Amira Zaveri. 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
9: This is Viewpoints Explained. I'm Ebony McMorris. If you've noticed small cameras above roadways or on stoplights, there's a chance they're part of Flock Safety's growing network. This technology has spread fast, and so has the backlash. So, what do they actually do? Flock cameras are automatic license plate readers. Instead of recording a constant video feed, they snap images of cars as they pass and log the time, location, license plate, as well as details like color, make, and model.
10: That information is then stored into a searchable database. For police, the appeal is simple. Officers can get an alert when a stolen car drives by. After a crime, detectives can search their database for cars that were in the area. Police also say the technology has helped them track down missing people much faster. But these cameras don't just capture crimes, they log every car that passes. Privacy groups argue that when thousands of these cameras are connected across cities and states, law enforcement can piece together a detailed picture of anyone's movements at all times. There have also been cases of officers misusing Flock data to track down former romantic partners, as well as concerns about searches connected to immigration and abortion investigations. Flock says it doesn't sell customer data and that local agencies control how their information is shared. After growing criticism, the company cut its recommended default storage period from 30 days to 7 and added more rules around searches and audits. So the hard part isn't deciding whether Flock can help solve crimes. It can. The harder question is where the line should be drawn. If a camera can help find a missing child or a stolen car, how much tracking of everyone else are we willing to accept? And who gets to make the final call? That's Viewpoints Explained for this week. I'm Ebony McMorris.
11: Welcome to Culture Crash, where we examine what's new and old in entertainment. It's fall, which means the film world is turning the calendar from a wildly successful summer, thanks to Spider-Man and Christopher Nolan, to what promises to be an interesting and diverse fall and winter. 2026 will offer two movies that seem to be spiritual sequels to the 2010 masterpiece The Social Network. Most directly, Aaron Sorkin, who won an Oscar for writing The Social Network, has written and directed another movie about Mark Zuckerberg called The Social Reckoning, starring Jeremy Strong, Mikey Madison, and Jeremy Allen White. Though I will miss David Fincher's directorial touch, I'm always intrigued to see what Sorkin is up to. Even more loosely, Luca Guadagnino's new movie, Artificial, which stars Andrew Garfield as OpenAI CEO Sam Altman, looks to be another sleek biopic about big tech and its influence on society. Though Fincher is not returning for The Social Reckoning, the director will release his own movie this fall called The Further Misadventures of Cliff Booth, which uses star Brad Pitt and a script by Quentin Tarantino to continue the story of Pitt's Oscar-winning role from Once Upon a Time in Hollywood. One of the hottest titles out of the Cannes Film Festival was Club Kid, Jordan Firstman's dramedy about a New York club promoter whose life is rocked by news that he has a 10-year-old son. Lauded director James Gray is also releasing a new movie this year called Paper Tiger, which stars Adam Driver and Miles Teller as two brothers who get caught up with the Russian mob in 1980s New York. We'll get a new movie from writer-director Jesse Eisenberg, starring Julianne Moore and Paul Giamatti, an Ava DuVernay documentary called 14th about birthright citizenship, a new Hunger Games movie, Godzilla Minus Zero out of Japan, and the conclusion to Denis Villeneuve's Dune trilogy with Dune Part 3. It's already been a surprising and record-breaking year at the movies, and now that we're through the summer, there's a whole new slate to look forward to. I'm Evan Rook.
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13: Tax fraud costs our nation billions in lost revenue, while corporate crime hurts stockholders. But whistleblowers are helping curb both these ripoffs.
14: Prove that violation. Hold the wrongdoer accountable. Everyone understands that if you see a person being robbed, you should do something about it. But the same goes for corporate crime.
13: Then, a grammar expert shares some common word mistakes and says it's how people speak that really shapes our language.
15: People's usage is what determines the language. You know, you can know all the grammar in the world, but you cannot fight usage.
13: Those two stories and much more are coming your way on this week's InfoTrack. Stick around. The show gets underway right after this timeout.
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13: Both corporations and the government are getting ripped off big time by fraudsters and criminals. But courageous whistleblowers are helping battle the bad guys. InfoTrack's Roy Mackey is here with the story. Roy?
20: Thank you, Chris. Our guest is Stephen Cohn. He's a whistleblowing attorney and the author of the book, The Whistleblower's Handbook, a step-by-step guide to doing what's right and protecting yourself. Mr. Cohn, welcome to InfoTrack.
14: Well, thank you so much for having me.
20: Whistleblowing can take many forms today. Could you just give us 2 or 3 examples of what the most common forms of whistleblowing may be?
14: Well, the most common forms are really under the best laws, which is contracting fraud against the U.S. government, securities fraud, you know, Wall Street misconduct, foreign corrupt practices, foreign bribery, and tax fraud. So people turning those types of claims in are covered under the best laws. So you see a lot more people filing these cases. But on the other hand, whistleblowing can cover national security, the environment, any area in which someone is harming the public interest or violating U.S. law.
20: And I understand there have been several recent changes in laws that are intended to provide better protection to whistleblowers.
14: Absolutely. And the best and biggest change was contained in the Dodd-Frank Act for securities violations, also covering commodities and foreign corruption. It permits the whistleblower to file a case anonymously, which means the government doesn't know who you are, and you can keep complete confidentiality so your employer never learns who you are. So you can file it anonymously, and then the government is required to use your information in a way that won't reveal your identity. And it's our belief, based on 30 years of practice, that confidentiality is key. If the company doesn't know who you are, that is your best insurance against losing your job and career.
20: I'm sure there are different motivations. One simply would be doing the right thing and seeing that justice is done. But in some cases, whistleblowers can certainly receive some substantial monetary rewards, right?
14: That is correct. And that's, again, a major new development. First, almost every whistleblower I've ever worked with, and this is over 30 years, wants to do the right thing. Their primary motive is coming forward to make sure the laws are followed, public is protected. Now, the reward provisions just radically change the incentives. So under some whistleblower laws, they only protect you if you're fired, and you get compensation if you're fired or otherwise discriminated against. But who wants to have their career ruined? Who wants to obtain compensation only after you suffer a major wrong? So those laws actually discourage whistleblowers, and the overwhelming majority of people who see violations but aren't entitled to a reward do not come forward, or though some do. What the rewards do is they place a premium on accurate information about actual violations of law. So what they're telling the potential whistleblower is, don't blow the whistle on small minor things or pure speculation. Why risk your job and career over some minor infraction or something that you just think? Why don't you come forward with good, strong evidence? That's the message, because you only get the reward if your information is used to successfully prosecute the wrongdoer and money is obtained. You get a percentage of what the government gets. So if you think about that, it's a complete change in the whole process of whistleblowing. Encourage high-quality information. Encourage it going to the proper law enforcement officials. Then encourage the whistleblower to work with the law enforcement officials anonymously and or confidentially, and bust them. Prove that violation. Hold the wrongdoer accountable. You know, that can lead to, you know, we just have a case now where someone's going to prison because of what our whistleblower did. It was all securities and other forms of fraud. Let's hold these people accountable. Let's use the whistleblower as the key source of information and reward them if what they say is true.
20: Our guest is Stephen Cohn. He's an attorney who specializes in whistleblowing cases, and he's the author of The Whistleblower's Handbook. You touched on this a bit, but I think many people think, hey, if I blew the whistle on my company for some unethical practice, they may not fire me, but it would just torpedo my career. I wouldn't have a chance to perhaps find a better job elsewhere or get a promotion. Doesn't that sometimes happen?
14: Yeah, and unfortunately, all too often, no one wants to hire the whistleblower. It's a stigma. So even if you don't get fired, it's very hard to progress in your career. That's why these reward laws are just so important. Because if the whistleblower can remain confidential, well, the company never knew you were the whistleblower, and you're not going to suffer retaliation. I do want to say that the anti-retaliation laws, so in other words, say you are fired, they require the company to restore you to the position you would have been in had you not blown the whistle and not been fired. So you can see some large judgments and some very creative judicial or administrative orders really restoring a whistleblower to where they should be. So it's not impossible, but it's hard, and it's very stressful litigation.
20: There's also sort of a social taboo that I don't want to look like a traitor to my boss or my company.
14: You're right. There's a culture of keep your mouth shut. A culture of shoot the messenger. But I think we have to get over that. Look, if someone violates the law, that's the end. If I look out my window here and I see a lady being mugged and her pocketbook being stolen, I will not hesitate to call the police. But if I look out my window and I see a suite of corporate executives and they're stealing from the pension fund and manipulating stock prices that could hurt thousands of people, I shouldn't call the authorities? That's what's going on. Everyone understands that if you see a person being robbed, you should do something about it. But the same goes for corporate crime. If you see a company illegally dumping toxic material, stealing from their shareholders, manipulating government contracts, stealing from the taxpayers, those should be reported. And I think it's just a question of time before we see a culture change and people do know that they can report these things and perhaps be rewarded.
2: It sounds as though there are certainly some possible missteps that someone can make when reporting wrongdoing. How important is it to consult a lawyer, and at what point is that appropriate?
14: Well, right from the start, and that's why I wrote the Whistleblower's Handbook, 21 rules. But I'll tell you, the handbook was written based on my 30 years of practice, talking to literally thousands of whistleblowers, what they did right, what they did wrong. What's heartbreaking is when the whistleblower comes to my office, sits down, tells me their story, and I know they have already lost their case because they made mistakes, stealing information that they were not permitted to take, missing a filing deadline, going to the wrong office. And it's heartbreaking because on almost every case, these people could have had a strong name, maybe qualified for a reward. But they made the mistake. Self-help, just blowing the whistle without understanding the legal framework, generally results in a disaster.
2: Stephen Cohn, attorney and the author of The Whistleblower's Handbook, a step-by-step guide to doing what's right and protecting yourself. Stephen, do you have a website?
14: Yes, kkc.com. And there's also a nonprofit, the National Whistleblower Center, which has great information at whistleblowers.org.
2: Well, thank you again for joining us on InfoTrack.
14: Thank you.
2: And for InfoTrack, I'm Roy Mackey.
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0: If your spelling and grammar aren't exactly perfect, or if you've been a victim of autocorrect or spell check, our next guest is just for you. She's Mary Norris, author of Between You and Me, Confessions of a Comma Queen. Now, for over 30 years, you worked in the copy department of The New Yorker, and you're definitely an expert when it comes to spelling, punctuation, and the proper use of the English language. Well, let's talk about some of the most common errors that you've seen when it comes to grammar and punctuation and spelling. Do some come to mind?
15: Well, fortunately, because I work at The New Yorker, I work with a lot of really superb writers. So I don't see the kind of mistake that I hear often, which is the mistake that my title, Between You and Me, refers to. So many people think that it's rude to say me, and they think I is the right form. And, of course, it's not. I is fine as the subject of a sentence, but as the object of a preposition, it's barbaric. And it hurts my ears. So, you know, you would say they gave a present to John and me, not to John and I. And so I tried not to ever put that in print because it just reinforces the wrong form, you know?
0: Mm-hmm. Now, it seems like today when we watch television, for example, maybe television news, and they'll put up a super, you know, with text on the bottom of the screen, it seems like there are many, many errors made out there these days. Is it getting worse than it used to be?
15: Well, there's so much more than there used to be. And when things are on the screen, electronic, I think it's a little harder to see mistakes that way. You know, and of course, they go by so fast. We have at The New Yorker a huge website and a lot of people who work for it, but they put out something like 18 articles a day on the website. And, you know, in the print magazine, we have the luxury of going over things several times, and we have all week to do it. So I hesitate to say it's getting worse because I'm an optimist, but there is a lot more. So I think there are a lot more mistakes that we do see and that we don't catch because the pace of life is faster and because so many people now have the means to be writers, you know, Twitter and blogs and email. Everybody thinks she's a writer.
0: We're talking on InfoTrack with Mary Norris, author of Between You and Me, Confessions of a Comma Queen. Mary, your book has been really well received. It's a New York Times bestseller. Do you think there's perhaps out there a lot of people looking for better use of the language?
15: Yes, I think there's a hunger for guidance. People who have been out of school for some years are insecure about whether they're English is still correct or not. And young people, too. Young people, I think some of them feel a little bit cheated that they didn't get more instruction. They say things like, why didn't we diagram sentences in school? The fact is that I didn't really spend much time diagramming sentences in school. But I think part of the reaction to my book is from people who are insecure and they want some kind of reassurance. And I, you know, happy to provide it. Of course, the book doesn't give all the answers. A lot of things are still a matter of choice and they're subjective. So it's good to know that, too.
0: And it seems that the English language is constantly evolving and changing. I guess some things that were unacceptable years ago are now acceptable. Is that correct?
15: Yes, it happens. People's usage is what determines the language. You know, you can know all the grammar in the world, but you cannot fight usage. So if people start spelling things a different way, gradually it does catch on. I mean, bird used to be spelled brid back in days of Middle English.
0: No kidding.
15: So those things evolve.
0: Well, you mentioned a moment ago schools and kids. If you could change some things about how kids are taught these things, such as punctuation, grammar, spelling, what would you change?
15: Well, I would have kids learn a foreign language, actually. And that's how I learned my grammar, by studying German when I was in college. And that came kind of late. I'm not advocating that everybody has to take Latin. I didn't take Latin. I wish I had been able to take Latin. But I think when you see how another language does it, you have to reflect on how English does it. And that is what has always given me my grammar, is seeing how they do it in a foreign language and comparing it to English.
0: What would you say to people who look at all of this stuff and say, well, it doesn't really matter?
15: I would stamp my foot and say it does so. Well, the main reason that it matters is that we want to communicate clearly. And we're able, when we speak, you know, we have other things, body language and facial expressions and tone of voice, and we can communicate nuances that way. But when we're putting it in writing, you know, especially email is very flat. It has no personality. And that's why people use all of the exclamation marks in emails, right? You know, you don't just say thank you with a period in an email. You have to put a big, we call it a screamer after it, so that people will know you're sincere in your expression of gratitude. But the other reason, to my mind, that we want to preserve these things in the language is that it gives us a connection to the past. We can't just cut off all the literature from the ancient Greeks up through Dickens and Joyce and say that we don't have any connection with that. It's a wonderful thing to be connected with. And if we keep some of those things in the language as we go into the future, we're preserving our heritage. That's how I feel about it.
0: We're doing a family show here, so we have to be careful. But the use of profanity has seemed to have greatly increased. Your thoughts on that?
15: Well, I think we have to be careful. Of course, if it's overused, profanity loses all of its potency. And we try at The New Yorker not to have it used in too casual a way, although people in speech use it casually all the time, and that is one of the reasons it seems to be losing any power. My feeling about it is that it should be saved for times when it's really effective and when it's funny. If it's funny, and I will forgive a lot of things as long as I can get a laugh out of them, it still is offensive to some people, and so you have to be aware of your audience.
0: Texting, it's become incredibly popular. Is that a medium where you sort of abandon the rules?
15: Well, a lot of people abandon the rules in the interest of speed and economy. Some of it I think is funny. I often have to look up the abbreviations like YOLO, you only live once. I did see a t-shirt somewhere that said YOLO is for people who don't know the meaning of carpe diem. I kind of enjoy it in other people's work and other people's texts, but I think it has a lot of energy, and I always enjoy finding something new.
0: Well, you've taken a topic that could be, I guess, a little pedantic. You've made it very entertaining and fun in your book, Between You and Me. Mary Norris is the author, and the subtitle, of course, Confessions of a Comma Queen. Mary, thank you so much for joining us today.
15: Oh, thank you, Chris.
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0: A medical study has revealed a racial disparity when it comes to blood pressure health risks. With the details, here's InfoTrack's Roy Mackey. Roy?
20: Thank you, Chris. Dr. Kevin Fisella of the University of Rochester School of Medicine and Dentistry is the lead author of a study that looked at what is being called a blood pressure gap between the races. I understand your study was the first of its kind, calculating how many lives are lost each year to high blood pressure and comparing the rate of deaths among different racial groups. So tell us what you found.
3: We looked at the impact of unequal blood pressure. In other words, average blood pressure values between whites and African Americans. And we found that there was about a 6 or 7 point difference among those who had high blood pressure. What we then did was calculate how many heart disease and stroke deaths among African Americans would be reduced if their blood pressures were the same as whites.
20: And what was the total number of lives that would be saved?
3: It came to close to 8,000 per year. In other words, if these blood pressures were equalized, then there would be nearly 8,000 fewer black deaths per year from these causes.
20: Now, what do you believe the reasons are for these differences in blood pressure between races and then, of course, the resulting death rates?
3: One cause is access to care, so fewer visits to the doctor due to insurance-related barriers. We know, for example, that African Americans are less likely to have private insurance, and when they do, their insurance coverage may be less adequate, so they may be less likely, for example, to have prescription coverage. And depending on which medication is prescribed, their costs can range anywhere from a few dollars a month all the way up to $100 per month for a single medication. Another barrier may be lifestyle issues, inadequate education around the importance of dietary changes, such as eating fresh fruit and vegetables, restricting animal fat, cutting back on salt, getting sufficient sleep at night. We know, for example, that inadequate sleep, disrupted sleep, sleep apnea can contribute to elevated blood pressure. Being able to go out and exercise, and then a lack of adequate communication between doctors and patients. Sometimes physicians don't always explain things in language that patients can understand, and oftentimes patients fail to ask the right questions and leave confused about exactly how they should be taking their medication. With blood pressure medications, it should be taken every day. It's usually a lifelong proposition. Some patients think that they can take them intermittently or only when they feel or believe that their blood pressure is up. So all of these factors probably contribute to higher levels, but they're all factors that can be addressed. So we think that this is a gap that can be closed.
20: Now, I was reading an article that combined your study with a study from England. There was a stat that kind of jumped out at me, and it said that black patients with high blood pressure were prescribed more medications and yet still had significantly higher readings than other racial groups.
3: Yeah, I believe that was from the British paper. It may very well be true. Part of the problem may be adherence. So, for example, if a person is not taking the medication as prescribed, then the physician may add additional medications. So if there's confusion about how to take the medication, the person's not taking it every day, the person will come back with elevated blood pressure, and then the physician may add another medication. So just because you're on more medication doesn't mean that you're getting that full dose or you're taking it every day.
20: So if you were going to choose one thing that you believe would make a significant difference in closing this racial gap in blood pressure, what do you think it would be?
3: I think improved doctor-patient communication. It's important for doctors, on one hand, to make sure that they're explaining changes that the patients need to make, both in terms of lifestyle as well as medications, confirm that understanding so that they're sure that the patient understands it. And I think on the patient side, the patient needs to come to the visit prepared to ask the doctor questions. How does this medication work? What side effects might occur? How might it interact with other medications that I'm taking? How often should I take it? Under what conditions should I stop it? And if they can't afford the medication, ask their doctor if they can find one that's much cheaper. High blood pressure is not only a major cause of death for all Americans, but is a particularly important cause of death for African Americans. And it is both preventable and, for those who have it, treatable.
20: Dr. Kevin Fisella of the University of Rochester School of Medicine and Dentistry, thank you for joining us on InfoTrack.
3: You're quite welcome.
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Good morning. 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Today is Sunday, October 4th. Leading the liturgy this morning is Pastor Aaron Rosenau. 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We will be following the Lutheran service book Divine Service, setting number 1. We join the service, already in progress.

0: Well, good morning, everyone. While some of the kids are making their way to their seats, we'll welcome you all here, especially our families from Celebration Lutheran School. So glad that you're joining us today for worship. My name is Aaron Rosenau, one of the pastors here at Faith. I'm joined by Pastor Dan Taves today, who has the message for us also. It's really a pleasure to have you in worship in God's house today. If you're in person or joining us over the radio or online today, we're continuing a series of messages we started a few weeks ago. It's called Desperate Households. And today we're talking about words that can build up or words that can tear down. And we're going to especially look at the book of James today, chapter 3, as Pastor Dan has a message for us today. And then we'll also be celebrating Holy Communion today. It's a gift that God gives to us as a reminder that He is present with us and gives us His amazing grace. We believe as Lutheran Christians that God is giving us a gift of the very body and blood of Christ in the bread and the wine for our forgiveness. And so if that is your belief as well, we'll invite you a little bit later in our service to join us for Holy Communion. Also want to point out a couple things that are coming up as events in the near future. We have our prayer and healing service coming up on Thursday, October 15th. That's right here at 6:30 p.m. It's Thursday, October 15th. We do this twice a year, once on the National Day of Prayer in May and once in mid-October, and that's coming up on the 15th, 6:30. And then for our members here at Faith, as you may have heard us talking about over the last couple weeks, we have some information for you about a proposed sanctuary renovation project that we'll be undertaking this next summer. And there's some information packets in the back. There's information that you would have received by email as well a couple weeks ago. So we'd love your feedback on that. We have a couple forums coming up for those. That's on October 11th, which is next Sunday at noon. And then the following day on the 12th, on Monday evening at 7:15 as well, we'll have that right here in our Faith Sanctuary for you to learn more and ask questions and all that kind of thing. So I think that's the announcements I have for this morning. That's all. We're going to join in singing the next hymn, All Creatures of Our God and King, but notice that our Celebration Lutheran School kids are going to lead us in the first stanza of that hymn.
1: Our opening hymn, All Creatures of God and King, comes from Lutheran Worship, number 436.

the name of the Father, and of the Son, and of the Holy Spirit. Amen. From the time of Adam and Eve, we have fallen short of God's commandments because of our imperfect human nature. The world teaches us that we should stay true to ourselves and that we have nothing to confess because we are good. But if we claim to be without sin, we deceive ourselves and the truth is not in us. If we confess our sins, God, who is faithful and just, will forgive us our sins and cleanse us from all unrighteousness. Take a moment of silence. Let us then confess our sin in the presence of God and one another by using David's plea for mercy found in Psalm 51 together. Have mercy on me, O God, according to your unfailing love, according to your great compassion, blot out my transgressions, wash away all my iniquity, and cleanse me from my sin. For I know my transgressions, and my sin is always before me. Against you, and you only, I have sinned and done what is evil in your sight, so that you are proved right when you speak and justified when you judge. Create in me a pure heart, O God, and renew a steadfast spirit within me. Do not cast me from your presence, or take your Holy Spirit from me. Restore to me the joy of your salvation and grant me a willing spirit to sustain me. Almighty God, in his mercy, has given his Son to die for you, and for his sake, he forgives you all of your sins. As a called and ordained servant of Christ, and by his authority, I therefore forgive you all of your sins in the name of the Father, and of the Son, and of the Holy Spirit. Amen. And thanks be to God. You may be seated.

Let us pray. Heavenly Father, thank you for sending us your Son, Jesus Christ, to save us from our sins and teach us how to bring honor and glory to your name through our thoughts, words, and actions. May the words of my mouth and the meditation of my heart be pleasing in your sight, O Lord, my rock and my redeemer. In Jesus' name we pray. Amen. Our first reading this morning is from the New Testament book of James, chapter 3. When we put bits into the mouths of horses to make them obey us, we can turn the whole animal. Or take ships as an example. Although they are so large and are driven by strong winds, they are steered by a very small rudder wherever the pilot wants to go. Likewise, the tongue is a small part of the body, but it makes great boasts. Consider what a great forest is set on fire by a small spark. The tongue also is a fire, a world of evil among the parts of the body. It corrupts the whole person, sets the whole course of his life on fire, and is itself set on fire by hell. All kinds of animals, birds, reptiles, and creatures of the sea are being tamed and have been tamed by man, but no man can tame the tongue. It is a restless evil full of deadly poison. With the tongue, we praise our Lord and Father, and with it we curse men who have been made in God's likeness. Out of the same mouth come praise and cursing. My brothers, this should not be. Can both fresh water and salt water flow from the same spring? My brothers, can a fig tree bear olives or a grapevine bear figs? Neither can a salt spring produce fresh water. Who is wise and understanding among you? Let him show it by his good life, by deeds done in the humility that comes from wisdom. But if you harbor bitter envy and selfish ambition in your hearts, do not boast about it or deny the truth. Such wisdom does not come down from heaven, but is earthly, unspiritual, of the devil. For where you have envy and selfish ambition, there you find disorder and every evil practice. But the wisdom that comes from heaven is first of all pure, then peace-loving, considerate, submissive, full of mercy and good fruit, impartial and sincere. Peacemakers who sow in peace raise a harvest of righteousness. This is the word of the Lord. Thanks be to God. Let me stand.

Holy Gospel according to St. Matthew, the 18th chapter. Peter came to Jesus and asked, "Lord, how many times shall I forgive my brother when he sins against me? Up to seven times?" Jesus answered, "I tell

You not seven times, but 77 times. Therefore, the kingdom of heaven is like a king who wanted to settle accounts with his servants. As he began the settlement, a man who owed him 10,000 talents was brought to him. Since he was not able to pay, the master ordered that he and his wife and his children and all that he had be sold to repay the debt. The servant fell on his knees before him. "Be patient with me," he begged, "and I will pay back everything." The servant's master took pity on him, canceled the debt, and let him go. But when that servant went out, he found one of his fellow servants who owed him 100 denarii. He grabbed him, began to choke him. "Pay back what you owe me," he demanded. His fellow servant fell to his knees and begged him, "Be patient with me and I will pay you back." But he refused. Instead, he went off and had the man thrown into prison until he could pay the debt. Then the other servants saw what had happened, and they were greatly distressed and went and told their master everything that had happened. Then the master called the servant in. "You wicked servant," he said. "I canceled all that debt of yours because you begged me to. Shouldn't you have had mercy on your fellow servant just as I had on you?" In anger, his master turned him over to the jailers to be tortured until he could pay back all he owed. This is how my heavenly Father will treat each of you unless you forgive your brother from your heart. This is the gospel of our Lord.

0: Wonderful grace, mercy, and peace be unto you from God our Father and from our Lord and Savior Jesus the Christ. Amen. Well, good morning, everyone. I didn't have a chance to say hello to you yet. It's good to see you as we gather bright and early this morning for worship. It was fun watching some families kind of stumble in the door this morning, so early to get up on a Sunday, but it is good to be together and good to be able to be in the Word. Now would be a good time to pull out the little insert that you have, the yellow sermon outline, as we work through the Word of God together today. If you look at that outline, you can see we're continuing in this series we're calling Desperate Households. Today we want to talk about conflict in our homes. Like that ever happens, right? We want to talk about how it is that God helps us resolve those conflicts and to live in harmony and peace and love with one another. So I thought I'd start with just a couple interesting things I came across this week. Some of you remember Paul Harvey, that great commentator, right? Paul Harvey told a story once about two small towns in Illinois. One of them was called Normal, Illinois. You've probably heard of Normal, Illinois. There's another town in Illinois called Oblong. True story, Oblong, Illinois. Well, evidently there was a wedding between two residents in those two towns, one from each of those two cities, and the newspaper headline said, Normal man marries Oblong woman. There's a little conflict in that house, I imagine. Somebody wrote to Dear Abby once, Dear Abby, I'm 44 years old and I would like to meet a man my age with no bad habits. Signed, Rose. Well, Abby wrote back, Dear Rose, so would I. So far in our Desperate Households series, we've talked about God's original plan for the family. God instituted the idea of a family, one man and one woman raising children together, to be a place where love is received and practiced and passed on. In week two, we talked about how sometimes that perfect ideal marriage, ideal family, ideal home has a lot of hurts and pains and struggles, and we talked about how God helps us through those. Week three, we talked about the busyness that we face in today's world for our families, and how it seems we're always running from one thing to another, and how what controls our calendar controls our hearts. And now today, we want to talk about the power of our words. What we say to one another, how we speak to one another, can really cause a lot of hurt and suffering and pain. In fact, let me just ask you to help me complete a sentence, would you? I bet you all know this. It goes like this. Sticks and stones may break my bones, but whoever said that didn't ever read the book of James. Whoever said that must have not been married or had children or lived in a home with other people. Because words do hurt, don't they? Words do cause conflict in our families. And so today we want to talk about that conflict that comes from how we speak to one another, the words that we use and how we treat one another. If you look at the outline, you can see in this box that I have, in any relationship that you have, conflict is inevitable. You're going to have conflict because human beings will disagree. But, as I have in bold, conflict in your home is inevitable, but combat is not. I believe that we can learn to disagree without being disagreeable. I believe that we can learn to argue without assassinating each other, without hurting one another. That there is a good way to deal with conflict, a godly way. And so let's just start talking about conflict and the words that we use in our homes. And let's start with, where does conflict come from? Here the Bible gives us a real simple answer to this. I printed on the top of your outline words from Mark chapter 3. Right? It says, if a family divides itself into groups which fight each other, that family will fall apart. Or another translation of that same verse says, a home filled with strife and division destroys itself. And so if you look at those, if you look at that verse, right, what does it tell us that the reason of conflict, where does it come from? Our text from James gives us the answer. For where you have envy and selfish ambition, there you have disorder and every evil practice. What causes fights and quarrels among you? Don't they come from your desires that battle within you? You want something, but don't get it. What causes conflict, right? I think it's our competing desires. I want what I want. You want what you want. And we have these competing needs that can war and fight against each other. Do any of you have an electric blanket? Right? Wisconsin's kind of normal. I have an electric blanket, right? Now, how many of you on your electric blanket have a single controller? That is like the worst idea ever, isn't it? The best idea, a marriage saver, was when they came out with separate controls for each side of the electric blanket. Because we each have different temperature needs, don't we? We're made with different body temperatures. Some like it hot and some like it cold. And it's not just an electric blanket, but it's all of life. We're made differently. Some of us like it hot, some of us like it cold. We have different needs and desires that can sometimes war or battle against each other. So, how does that work itself out? What is our reaction to conflict? If you look in your outline, I have these five things, really, of what we do when we face conflict. Our hard words are used in our families. Sometimes we say, my way. My way or the highway. I win. I will assert my will until you give in. I'll keep battling. I'll keep fighting until I get my way, because my way is the only way. Some of you have those fights in your house, do you? Like, don't give the elbow to the person next to you right now. That would not be helpful. Sometimes it's my way. Sometimes it's no way. You know, this says I withdraw. I just back away from the conflict. I'm just going to ignore the problem. I'm going to avoid it at all costs. And then nothing ever gets resolved because we just keep walking away from the conflict. Another way is called your way. I give in and just roll over and play dead. I want your approval. I just don't want to fight. I'm just going to be a doormat and always give in to your wishes. A fourth way is called halfway. You compromise. I give in a little. You give in a little. You win some and you lose some. Maybe that's better than the first three, but it still is not helpful long term. The best way is our way. When we say to one another, I care about the relationship more than I do about the issue that we're fighting over. And you work. You work to sacrifice. You work to come to an agreement that you can both agree to, that is healthy for each other and for the family. Well, what's the resolution then to those conflicts? How is it that we resolve conflict? What's the biblical way? We have this beautiful example in our gospel lesson today. It's called the parable of the unmerciful servant. You might want to open up your bulletin and turn to that gospel lesson again, or open your Bibles to Matthew chapter 18. It's this beautiful story that talks about conflict, it talks about forgiveness, and it talks about restoration. Now, the first thing I notice about this parable, we call it the parable of the unmerciful servant, but I wish we would call it something else. I wish we would call this the parable of the kind king, or the parable of the merciful master, because really, the amazing thing of this parable, the story that Jesus told, it's really about what it teaches us about the master in the story, and ultimately, our master, God himself. The master is so good. I had a seminary professor once that said, the way you understand Jesus' teachings in the parables is you look for the things that would shock the audience, because there's the learning. In our parable of the kind king or the merciful master, right, there's two shock points for those who were listening. The first shock point for the people would have been seeing the heart of the king, the heart of the master, and how willing he was to love and forgive no matter the cost. You see, to understand what he did when he forgave the great debt of this servant, right, to really understand the power and the shock value of that, you need to understand what he really forgave, the amount. Again, it says 10,000 talents. The servant owed him 10,000 talents, but to our ears, that doesn't make a lot of sense. What's 10,000 talents, right? Well, let me help you understand how this works out. I did some math. A denarius is equal to one day's wages, and 6,000 denarii would equal one talent. All right, did you hear? So one talent actually equals 6,000 days of labor. One talent. 6,000 days, 6,000 days wages. If you take 6,000 days of wages, that's 16 and a half years. One talent, it would take you 16 and a half years to work off enough money to pay off the debt. Now, if you were to have 10,000 talents, it would take you, you ready for this? 164,000 years to pay off the debt of 10,000 talents. Or if you want to put this in monetary terms, instead of 164,000 years, 10,000 talents, and let's just say that you earned in those days $15,000 a year, that means your debt with 10,000 talents would equal $2.5 billion. $2.5 billion. This is what Jesus is saying in his parable. This debt that this guy owed the master is unthinkable. It's unimaginable. It is so huge that it would have shocked everybody. They would have thought, A, how could he possibly ever worked up a debt like that? And B, how could the master just forgive it all? Right, the first value is the amount. The second shock value is that the master would forgive it all. And why did he forgive him? If you're looking in the text, if you're looking in your bulletin, look at verse 27. He forgave the debt because the master took pity on him. The debt was forgiven, not because he could earn it back, not because he could work hard to pay it back, not because he was a good guy, not because the master had a relationship with him, but it was all about mercy. It was about pity. It was about giving grace to someone who needed it so desperately that all he could do was beg. So it's not the begging that made the master cancel the debt, but it was his love, his mercy, and the pity he shared. Undeserved love and mercy. So that would have been shocking. Another shocking part for the response of the people would have been the response that the servant got from being this huge debt forgiven. In fact, if you look at it, you would have expected the servant to feel grateful, wouldn't you? After this huge debt was forgiven, you would expect that he would be thankful, that he would walk out the door thinking, I am the most blessed, lucky man in the world. I have a second chance. My life is going to be different from this point on. Instead, what does he do? He sees someone who owes him just a couple denarius. And he, in anger, chokes him. In anger, throws him into jail until the debt could be paid. He learned nothing from the great debt that he was forgiven. Did not translate into how he forgave others. Not at all. And it caused the master to say, you wicked servant, shouldn't you have had mercy on your fellow servant just as I had on you? And here's the lesson of this parable. You and I have been forgiven a great, great debt by our God, haven't we? All of our sins, all of our failures, all of our mistakes have been paid in full by Jesus on the cross. He erased the penalty of our sins and our mistakes. And he did that not because we deserve it, not because we earn it, not because we beg and plead in confession for forgiveness, but he did it because he loves us. He did it in mercy because he knows that we needed it and we could never pay the price on our own. He did it to show us how important and valuable and treasured we were to him. He forgave our huge debt. And now, in our homes, others will hurt us. Others will work up debts against us. And now we who have been forgiven much have the opportunity to forgive much. Let's not be like that servant who walked out unchanged after his debts were forgiven. But instead, let's thank God for what we've been given, forgiveness and grace. And seek to show that same forgiveness and grace to others in our family. And listen to this. We do that to the hurts and the conflicts and the words that are used against us, not because they've earned it, not because they deserve it, not because we're going to make them pay for it for the rest of their lives. No, we do it because we love them. We do it because they're family. We do it because we who have been loved much show that love to others. And to me, that's the key to resolving conflict in our families. Remembering that each and every one of us in our family is a precious child by God, loved and forgiven by Him, just as we are. To put them, their needs ahead of ours, just as Christ put His needs in front of ours, and to lift them up and to forgive and to start over new in our relationship with each other. The key to resolving conflict is to ask, what would Jesus do in this situation? How would Jesus love? How would Jesus forgive? And God, enable me to do the same. So friends, God bless you as you work through all of the conflicts, the words, the hurts, the hardships that we have in our families. And may what God has given you, grace and forgiveness of Christ, shine through in how you treat one another in your conflicts and difficult situations. God bless you as we work through all of this together. In Jesus' name, amen. Well, friends, if you're able now, would you stand as we take a moment to confess our sins, confess what we believe about God to one another. Today we're going to use the LWML pledge. We're celebrating the Lutheran Women's Missionary League today, and their pledge is a great confession that also works in our lives and in our homes. Together we confess. In fervent gratitude for the Savior's dying love and His blood-bought gift of redemption, we dedicate ourselves to Him with all that we are and have, and in obedience to His call for workers in the harvest fields, we pledge Him our own service wherever and whenever He has need of us. We consecrate to our Savior our hands to work for Him, our feet to go on His errands, our voice to sing His praises, our lips to proclaim His redeeming love, our silver and our gold to extend His kingdom, our will to do His will, and every power of our life to the great task of bringing the lost and the erring into eternal fellowship with Him. Amen.
1: As God's children, let us come now with courage and confidence to offer up our prayers, knowing that our Father in heaven hears us and answers us according to His good and perfect will. Abba, Father, we thank You for claiming us as Your own children through holy baptism and giving us the Holy Scriptures to guide and direct us through our lives. By the power of the Holy Spirit, help us to abide in Your name and treat others according to Your word, so that we may be Your ambassadors of love, peace, and kindness to those around us. Lord, in Your mercy, we lift up our prayer. Abba, Father, we pray for those who deny Jesus as Savior and those who do not yet know about Jesus, that You would turn the hearts of all those who are spiritually lost and do not believe in the one true Christian faith. Lord, in Your mercy, we lift up our prayer. Abba, Father, we pray for the church today and its leaders, that the bride of Christ may be faithful to Your commandments and teachings. Bless our church body's leaders, including Reverend Matthew Harrison, our synodical president, Pastor Timothy Shoup, our district president, and all other leaders who serve the church locally and abroad. Lord, in Your mercy, we lift up our prayer. Abba, Father, we pray for the seminaries and colleges of the church and the calling of faithful workers into Your service, that through the power of the Holy Spirit, You would multiply the number of called workers being led and trained for lifelong ministry and service in Your church. Lord, in Your mercy, we lift up our prayer. Abba, Father, we pray for the Lutheran Women's Missionary League and all other auxiliaries of the church, that You would bless their ministries and bring them success as they enable members to use their gifts to advance the gospel. May many more souls come to know Christ through their faithful service. Lord, in your mercy, we lift up our prayer. Abba, Father, we pray for those suffering from the effects of natural disasters, war, famine, and persecution, that by your power and grace, you would provide relief, peace, sustenance, and safety to all those who cry out to you for help. Draw your children close to you and sustain them during their time of pain and suffering, and enable us to be your ambassadors of light and life wherever people are found to be in need. Lord, in your mercy, we lift up our prayer. Abba, Father, we pray for those who are sick or hurting in body and soul. We pray for our sisters and brothers in Christ in our own church family who are in need. We pray for Jill Foschewski as she will be facing surgery in the coming weeks. We also pray for those in hospice care, including Al Pethke and Mary Jean Flom. Pray for all those with ongoing health needs as they're listed on our prayer page. And we name before you all those in our own minds and hearts who are in need of your healing power. Lord, in your mercy, we lift up our prayer. Abba, Father, we pray for those who are grieving today. We pray for the families of Ken Nibby, Nola Worster, Matthew Seifert, and Helmut Stoika, all who passed this week. We pray that you would bring your comfort that goes beyond our understanding, the promise of the resurrection and eternal life given to us, won for us by Christ and his sacrificial offering for our sins. In your mercy, we lift up our prayer. Abba, Father, we celebrate today with all those who are remembering your good gifts to them. We celebrate with those who are being baptized this weekend, including Paisley Watry and Adeline Kozel. We pray that you would continue to raise them as children of God, to be men and women of courage and blessing to the world as you give them opportunity. We also celebrate with those remembering anniversaries, including Eric and Lauren Balza, celebrating 12 years together as husband and wife, and Jeff and Rachel Mullimans, who are celebrating 34 years together, and pray that you would continue to bless them with years to come in service and faithfulness, in love and service to one another. Lord, in your mercy, we lift up our prayer. Trusting in your abundant mercy, O God, we commend ourselves and all for whom we pray into your care through Jesus Christ our Lord. Amen. You may be seated as we bring our offerings to the Lord. We thank you for all the ways that you support our ministry here at Faith Lutheran. And we'll sing this song, Take My Life and Let It Be, as we're bringing our gifts to the Lord.

Blessed are you, O God, ruler of heaven and earth. Day by day you shower us with blessings. As you have raised us to new life in Christ, give us glad and generous hearts, ready to praise you and respond to those in need. Through Jesus Christ, our Savior and Lord. Amen.

is indeed right and salutary that we should at all times and in all places offer thanks and praise to you, O Lord, Holy Father, through Jesus Christ our Lord, who on this day overcame death and the grave and by his glorious resurrection opened to us the way of everlasting life. And so with the church on earth and the hosts of heaven, we praise your name and join your unending hymn.

Lord Jesus Christ, on the night when he was betrayed, took bread, and when he had given thanks, he broke it, gave it to his disciples, and said, "Take and eat. This is my body, which is given for you. Do this in remembrance of me." In the same way, also, he took the cup after supper, and when he had given thanks, he gave it to them, saying, "Drink of it, all of you. This cup is the new covenant in my blood, which is shed for you for the forgiveness of all of your sins. Do this as often as you drink it in remembrance of me." Together we pray. Our Father, who art in heaven, hallowed be thy name. Thy kingdom come, thy will be done on earth as it is in heaven. Give us this day our daily bread, and forgive us our trespasses, as we forgive those who trespass against us. And lead us not into temptation, but deliver us from evil. For thine is the kingdom, and the power, and the glory, forever and ever. Amen. Peace the Lord be with you. I invite you to turn to one another and share God's peace with those around you in worship today.

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2: From ABC News, I'm Chuck Sievertson. President Trump making campaign stops to try to boost Republican candidates and turn out his base in the next month's midterm elections. ABC's Stephen Portnoy in Washington.
3: Trump heading next to Nebraska, a state he last won by 20 points. On Monday, he'll stump for incumbent Senator Pete Ricketts as he faces off against union leader Dan Osborne, who's running as an independent. On Wednesday, Trump returns to Texas, his second stop there in the span of a week, in an effort to bolster GOP Senate candidate Ken Paxton. The latest New York Times Siena College poll has Paxton 6 points behind Democrat James Tallarico, the poll giving Tallarico a 23-point lead among independents.
2: Brazilians voting today in a presidential election dominated by the incumbent Lula and his ideological opposite Bolsonaro, son of the ex-leader that Lula defeated 4 years ago. Pre-election polls suggested both have a chance of winning outright, but there could be a runoff. The Coast Guard says search crews have located a debris field from a missing medical transport aircraft off Nantucket, Massachusetts. ABC's Morgan Norwood.
4: The desperate search for six people continues right now. According to Bermuda Skyport, that's the operator, the Canadian registered air ambulance, left L.F. Wade International Airport in Bermuda around 12:41 on Saturday morning. The FAA then notifying the Coast Guard that it lost contact with that plane around 2 a.m., so about an hour and a half later. According to a source close to this investigation, officials believe that plane rapidly descended 7,500 feet before hitting the water.
2: A U.S. Marine on Okinawa, one of the 18,000 Marines stationed on the Japanese island, is under arrest. ABC News partner NHK reporting a woman's body was found in a hotel room. And the police say its condition indicates a likely murder. Kyoto news agency citing police says it appears the woman was strangled to death. It's being treated as a possible robbery murder. The heavy American troop presence has remained a sensitive issue on Okinawa. You're listening to ABC News.
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2: A video statement on gang rape allegations at Cornell is out from University President Michael Kotlikoff.
6: There are real legal and privacy limits on what we can say, but we will make a greater effort to explain what we can, to provide context about the actions Cornell has taken, and to be more transparent.
2: Tompkins County District Attorney fights allegations of not doing enough to investigate the case 2 years ago, allegedly declining to review material gathered by university police. As some California farm workers employed through a federal guest worker program celebrate a new hourly pay of $19.75 taking effect January 1st, some farmers tell ABC's Grant Johnson in Fresno County they're worried.
7: Joe Del Bosque hires about 150 seasonal workers each summer to harvest organic cantaloupe on his farm in western Fresno County.
8: I do this year after year.
7: Del Bosque says the bill has good intentions, but with skyrocketing fuel prices and now more expensive labor, costs could get passed on to the grocers and then to the shoppers.
9: Farmers are going to try to cut back on jobs, cut back on hours. It's going to impact these people in a negative way.
2: President Trump announcing today that he's tapped Jay Clayton, his director of national intelligence, to lead a new government task force on artificial intelligence. Chuck Sievertson, ABC News.
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17: Highs level off around 65 today. Under mainly clear skies, northwesterly winds 8 to 15 miles per hour. Clear skies tonight, lows dip down to about 42. Daytime highs approaching 61 tomorrow. Clear skies and dry Tuesday and Wednesday with highs in the upper 60s. I'm meteorologist Paul Trombley with your weatherology forecast on WHBY. Right now, it's 54 degrees.
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19: 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Hey, Brian.
20: Hey, it's great to be here.
19: And the CEO of Annex, Dave Spano.
21: Yeah, that's a really good setup, Joe. For sure, the bond market has been the story, and it's just been a rout, some that we haven't seen in many years, and it's been the central story. And some people think that the bond market is selling off because of inflation. But rising real rates in inflation expectations are coming down, Brian.
20: Yeah.
21: And so the market is repricing, and there's a lot that goes into this. And I think we can argue that the Atlanta Fed just came out with a GDP estimate that was 5%. And the jobless rate, we had a jobs report that came out Friday morning. All of this suggests that the market is heating up, and it's not because of inflation.
20: That's right. We can actually measure inflation expectations through a variety of sources, right? A lot of people, they look at consumer sentiment surveys, they ask households and that, and you have seen, like, household, their inflation expectations move up with gasoline prices, but investors and traders, that we can measure a little bit more precisely, because there are actually these things called Treasury Inflation Protected Securities, where there's some technical details. Yep, exactly. Right. Tips. Yep. And so they are a way to get a real rate of return. So when you buy them, you know what the change in your purchasing power is likely to be, almost regardless of what happens with inflation. And so the difference between those tips and your run-of-the-mill, what we call nominal or normal Treasury securities, the difference between those is a measure of inflation expectation. And that has actually not moved all that much over the last year. So most of the
21: range is about 2%, right?
20: Yes.
21: 2.5%, right?
20: So
21: that's
20: exactly
21: the expectation, though.
20: That's right. Yeah. So it's almost as though the market is saying that, despite a lot of the media headlines and perhaps what households are feeling, that the, you know, the institutional investors out there who invest in this area think that inflation is eventually going to come back down. And most of the increase has been driven by that real rate. And there are a few things that go into that. right? Obviously, expectations of what the Fed might do with short-term interest rates over the next few years. So we did see that big repricing because back in the middle of September, the Fed, they did hike rates and they were signaling that they expect maybe they're going to hike a few more times. So when you get that type of repricing of Fed expectations, that increases rates, but then also just better, faster economic growth. That means that you actually are able to have these higher rates. I mean, if you kind of think about from a business perspective, right? If the return on an investment, you're going to reinvest in your business, you expect that to be what? 15%, 20%, whatever it is, right? It varies by business. How much are you willing to pay to finance that? And so as that return on equity, that return on invested capital from businesses increases, it actually does bring up those real interest rates. And that's a lot of what has been driving interest rates higher lately.
21: Yeah, that's right. And you know, when people look at it, they say there's a number of things that I feel. And they certainly feel it at the grocery store. I mean, we all have gone there. We've all seen the prices. So they feel that. And we know that mortgage rates are up. And, some people were telling me they even got quoted 8%. I know we talked a lot about 7%. Someone recently said one of the quotes was 8%. So that certainly makes people uncomfortable. And again, this isn't all, even though the GDP is doing better, the economy is doing better, earnings are supposed to be better, Q4. These are all really positive things. But it's not all ponies and lollipops because you were just explaining another kind of technical term, but equity premium in another way. So one way to say that, if you want to pay 20 times for this stock that you were talking about, that means it's about a 5% earnings yield. If the real rate of return that you're talking about in tips is, 2.5 to 3%, it's getting to a point where the difference between equities and bonds is closing, and then you're going to start to see some money go in other choices.
20: Yeah, because that's an alternative, right? And are you thinking in terms of, do I want to invest in risky equities where I have an expectation of what I'm going to be able to get, or do I want to invest in this government security where, it's backed by the full faith and credit of the government? And we went through that period of time from the global financial crisis until just about like a year ago, where that difference between that earnings yield and then the real yield on government bonds was pretty wide. And if we actually just go back then, pre-global financial crisis, for a good 20 to 30 years, it was much narrower. So it means that bonds can compete with equities in terms of trying to play a role in a portfolio. I know for a lot of investors that I've been talking to, they've been looking at bonds. They're like, at what point does it actually become compelling enough to buy a bond instead of buying, stock XYZ, whatever it is? And that's just part of the asset allocation decision that we go through on a regular basis.
21: And it could happen, Brian, if we get one of these famous October surprises, and any one of these things could happen, like, for example, a sudden end of the Iran war, or, the Straits of Hormuz open, or Russia and Ukraine put it behind.

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4: Green Bay Mayor Eric Genrich will not run for re-election next spring. Genrich releases a statement saying he will not seek a third term in office in April. Genrich does not specify why he is not running. Former Mayor Jim Schmidt announced he planned to seek the office again. No other candidates have declared their intentions.
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0: Know the difference with Annex Wealth Management. When you're thinking about retirement, doesn't spend the same every year. It follows kind of a smile shape, front-loaded, fun. When you first get into that retirement age or that retirement year, a quieter middle and higher costs maybe occur later on, such as long-term care. That's why planning for retirement is about timing and not just totals and ups and downs. Sometimes life happens. Good thing financial planning specialist Arabella Perrins is here. Thanks for being on the show again, Arabella.
7: Thank you. Happy to be here.
0: You've talked about this a lot, the retirement smile, and that is really just the shape of a smile. So the first year is sort of that uptick, and then it kind of goes down a little bit.
7: Right.
0: You're figuring out how things work, how all the puzzle pieces fit together, and then maybe you might need things like long-term care or health issues arise as you get older.
7: Right. We call this the go-go, slow-go, and no-go year. So kind of dividing your retirement spending into three different periods over time. So during these go-go years, you're excited to be retired. You're traveling more. You're eating out quite a bit. And you're just doing all the fun stuff that you've been excited to do moving into retirement. You're not working anymore. And so your expenses tend to be relatively higher than at other points during your retirement. Some people are surprised that when they move into those retirement years from working, that their expenses

0: actually go up from what they were while they were still working. It's something to be aware of.
1: And which part of the retirement smile do you think most people underestimate when they're planning? Because the first year you're thinking, hey, I got all this money, let's go on a lot of trips. Or maybe it's the end, the other side of the smile, when you need things like long-term care or you need extra help with your health.
0: Yeah, I think people just underestimate how it changes over time. Sometimes people think that spending during your retirement is always going to be the same once you settle into those patterns. When you're doing the go-go years, you're excited and you think that you're always going to be traveling and living life as much as you are. However, we do find that during the slow-go years, you start to slow down. Your spending tends to decrease, not going out, not traveling as much. You maybe are spending more time volunteering or spending time in your community that doesn't have as many expenses associated with these activities. And so your spending may not be the same as it used to be when you were in those fun go-go years. Those years also don't last forever. And once you start going into what we call the no-go years, where your healthcare expenses tend to be driven up in those later years of your life, that's where the expenses will rise again. And it's very important to start planning around your expenses with long-term care health events.
1: And don't get us wrong, we want you to enjoy what you've worked hard for, but that's when it comes into play where, what kind of lifestyle do you want to lead? How does knowing about that retirement smile change the way someone should think about withdrawals maybe early in retirement?
0: Yeah, it's just knowing that you may need to have flexibility over time. You're not always going to be in the exact same life stage. Your wants and needs and spending habits aren't always going to be the same. Maintaining that flexibility within your financial plan, making those tax smart and planning ahead moves will be helpful for having that eventual flexibility when your spending may decrease or increase throughout these different stages of your life. So really, it's about while you're still working, saving up enough. And when you're freshly retired, there's a lot of planning that you can do to help you maintain that flexibility, not even in just the amounts that you have saved, but also which tax bucket your funds are in. Maybe you should be doing Roth conversions or other strategies to help you maintain that flexibility over your lifetime.
1: As healthcare costs continue to rise as you get older in retirement, how does that factor into the back end of the retirement smile? How early should people start planning for something like that?
0: Well, I always say that no plan is a plan, just not a good one. So when it comes to those long-term care expenses or just even increased healthcare expenses as you age, really it comes down to thinking ahead and creating a plan about it. So maybe that involves the use of long-term care insurance if you want to mitigate some of that risk of having very large long-term care expenses. Maybe it involves knowing and planning around self-insuring in that you have saved up enough, you have funds set aside so that if you have higher healthcare needs, you're able to pay that yourself. And there's a variety of different ways that you can look at that and plan around that. We help plenty of our clients with that. Not only just selling insurance or looking at that, but we're also looking at what are the different ways that we can start to think about it, self-funding, maybe the use of certain products or other planning areas for those healthcare expenses.
1: Gaining that knowledge. We love education here. The first step might be to click that Get Started button at annexwealth.com. If you're in retirement or retirement's getting closer, it's never too early to talk to somebody, maybe look at some mock projections, then somebody who's seen the retirement smile quite a bit. Arabella Parents, financial planning specialist. Thanks for being on the show again.
0: Thank you.
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1: 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He was on that webinar the other day.
10: Yeah, that was a lot of fun. And Kent Helene, one of our wealth managers, joined me for that. Really, it was an okay number. It was plus 29,000 for the headline number. Previous months were revised slightly lower. So basically, the pattern was we had a slight drop in payrolls in July, a decent rebound in August that wasn't quite as strong as originally reported, but that's okay. It was still strong. And then September, it simmered down. It's almost like if you bounce a ball. It goes down, it goes up, and then it eventually kind of dribbles out. We're going to have to see exactly what happens, though. Some of the other data suggests that maybe we'll see some reacceleration, especially if we get some of these diesel prices.
1: Very high right now. Yep. One of the things that we like to talk about on the show, we've done this a couple of times, bumper sticker economics. I think you need to trademark that, by the way. And you sent me some of these bumper sticker headlines. Lines, I guess, that could fit on a sticker. It's not from the benevolence of the butcher, the brewer, or the baker that we expect our dinner, but their regard to their own interest.
10: Yes. So that is a famous quote from Adam Smith, who is known as like the godfather of economics. It was written all the way back in 1776 in his book, An Inquiry into the Nature and Causes of the Wealth of Nations, sometimes just known as Wealth of Nations. And what he was really trying to point out is that when you go into the marketplace, right, you're not going there begging. You're not saying, oh, you know, out of the goodness of your heart, can you give me this? It's about you're giving them something of value, right? You're buying it. And in these transactions, it might seem heartless, but in a weird way, what his entire book and a lot of economics is about is how it is that when people transact like that, as long as it's fair competition, it's fully informed, you actually get good outcomes, almost regardless of the motivation behind the person who's doing the transaction. You end up with all sorts of efficiencies, the allocation of scarce resources. So the misuse of that phrase is that we have to remember that in the real world, right, there are all of these frictions. That's why, you know, from an investing perspective here at Annex, we're always like, we want a low friction approach to investing, and frictions about transaction costs, taxes. These are all things that can distort outcomes. And the same thing applies when you are going to go buy your daily bread, when you're going to go get a gallon of milk, or this time of year, if you're going to go buy some Halloween candy.
1: That's right. Well, we talk about bumper stickers. I always didn't like it when you got the stickers instead of the candy.
10: I know. Yeah, exactly.
1: I don't want the stickers. I don't want the pencil. I don't want the pennies, the nickels. Sorry if you're doing that, but I didn't like that as a kid. And I was at the store actually looking at the variety packs of candy. What is with the prices of candy? Because the variety bag, because you want to have enough candy for the kids.
10: Yeah.
1: 200 pieces was like $30.
10: I know. Well, it has gone up in price over the years. Think about the packaging, even the plastics, right? Each one of those little pieces of candy, they're wrapped, and that costs money. And a lot of that is like a derivative product from petroleum, as far as with oil. So, you know, that's part of it. But then also for many years, we actually had a really dramatic increase in the price of cocoa or for chocolate. So chocolate prices were going through the roof. Now they're coming back down. So there's all sorts of global economic forces at work that show up in your little trick-or-treat bag.
1: And by the way, Dr. Brian Jacobson likes Almond Joy.
10: That's right.
1: Still weird to me. And our next webinar, Instant Insight, Inflation Trends, the current trends with inflation and how the Fed might respond. Will there be another change this year? Potential paths to help navigate these latest numbers. And Wednesday, October 14th, set your reminder at annexwealth.com. 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
16: Thanks, Joe. You know, this week, the G20, at least representatives of the G20, were in Milwaukee, Wisconsin, talking about the Milwaukee framework. And I really think that's something that deserves a little attention here today, Brian.
10: Yeah, so it was really exciting because the members, these different trade representatives, government officials from around the globe, descended on Milwaukee, and they were at the Pfister Hotel, where we have an office. And so it was really neat to be able to, you know, kind of see some pictures from people who are at the office, you know, kind of sending, oh, look at this. So that was really exciting. You also had all of the media attention there. And they came up with what they call the Milwaukee framework. So if we kind of think about some of the priorities of the Trump administration, it is really, I think, getting into some of the technical details about how to actually get some coordination here. For many, many years, there really hasn't been a lot of dialogue on how you can have actually like overcapacity in certain industries where the investment that goes into those industries is really distorted by either government subsidies or by protecting those domestic industries from foreign competition. So one of the big topics that they wanted to talk about was at this global forum was steel excess capacity. And really what ended up happening is they came to an agreement saying that, yeah, you know what, allowing China to overinvest in steel production capacity and other industries as well, because that did get brought up, is now having some undesirable effects, right? We enjoyed being able to import things dirt cheap from China. But then all of a sudden...
16: So, you know, and by the way, that was importing deflation.
10: Yes.
16: And that's a topic that we could spend some time on, but that's an important thing to think of. But go ahead. I didn't mean to interrupt.
10: Oh, no, that's a great part of it, too, is, right, okay, you get the lower prices, but then what is really the unintended consequence or the thing that happened that they didn't think through was the dependency then that you build on that one particular supplier, that one particular country. Is that a resilient enough supply chain? And I think Germany, they were there talking about how they were really concerned about it as well, because now they're kind of paying the price in terms of when China, if they're not able to send all of that excess capacity to the United States, well, they're sending it to Europe instead. And that's where Germany was the supplier. And so I think they're recognizing that as great as it is to have, you know, global trade, they also want to make sure that it's done without as many government distortions. And if you have those distortions, it does create those supply chain vulnerabilities. Right. We've heard about that with like rare earth minerals. We've heard about it with steel capacity, other industries as well. And so it does seem like there's a growing consensus, because it used to be that it's almost like the United States was the only one like screaming into the night sky about these issues. And now they're getting Europe and other Asian economies to go along with the idea as well.
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1: Know the difference with Annex Wealth Management. We talk a lot about retirement on this show, and he prepares to begin his own retirement journey. We're joined by someone who has spent years helping others plan for theirs, Senior Wealth Manager Keith Butler of Annex Wealth Management. Great to have you back on the show, Keith.
23: Pleasure, Joe. Thanks.
1: We don't have much time, it seems like. You're winding things down a little bit, and over the years, Keith has shared practical guidance through thoughtful insights and a steady voice for listeners navigating important financial decisions with our clients here at Annex Wealth Management. So this is kind of his last hurrah. So we thought we'd bring him in here on the show before his retirement. We'll reflect on the lessons that maybe Keith has learned and discuss what it really takes to retire with confidence. So Keith, first of all, congratulations on the retirement.
23: Thanks a lot, Joe.
1: I see you walking around here with clients, and there are some happy faces and maybe a bittersweet smile or two that I've seen.
23: Yeah, it is tough saying goodbye because it's people that I've worked with for a number of years. They realize that it's the last we're going to see you. And I'm like, yeah. And so it's very bittersweet.
1: Well, you know so much about them, and they probably know a lot about you as well. And,
23: yes.
1: You know, after helping so many people prepare for retirement here at Annex Wealth Management, what do you think the single most important lesson you've learned about making the transition successfully?
23: I would say confidence is having confidence that generally comes out of having a successful financial plan, of seeing how the numbers work, of spending the time to go through that, and also being decisive if possible. And that's one thing that's worked out very well for me, because I picked my retirement date, Joe, years ago, believe it or not. And I even told Annex like 2 years ago, this is when I wanted to do. Why? Because my mortgage was paid off just a couple of months ago. And I saw that coming. And I thought that would be a good triggering point. When I'm decisive, when you pick a date, you can really plan for it, not just for myself personally, but also for Annex.
1: Well, and you bring up the word confidence. As you've seen things happen like inflation or geopolitical situations, did you second guess that date, or did it help you give yourself more confidence to plan through some of those situations?
23: The latter. I never really questioned it at all, but I realized that life can happen. So I picked that date in general for a while. Nothing really happened to disturb that. And as far as I have confidence, because I look at the long-term impact of the economy, of the markets, and all these different things, they end at some point.
1: We talk about the retirement red zone, the 5 years leading up to retirement. As we're approaching that end zone, what are some things you think that people need to avoid in the next 5 years leading up to retirement?
23: Yeah. Well, one is maybe a little bit obvious. I would be careful with debt, because you're going to be turning off that spigot. You're turning off the faucet of your paychecks. It's not saying don't do it. A lot of people buy cars because they get a good interest rate, things like that. We talk about it, we plan for it, and it's just fine. I would just be really kind of careful to do that. I wouldn't want to rush into decisions like Social Security, when to take that, because, you know, one thing I always talk to clients about is the fact that the least trustworthy person is the guy at work, because the guy at work has an opinion. I heard from the guy at work that you're supposed to take Social Security at 60. I heard from the guy at work you should wait till you're 70. Every situation is unique, so I wouldn't rush into any decisions like that. And I wouldn't ignore risk, because frequent question that we get as people approach retirement, should I be cutting back my risk? And the answer to all of our questions is, well, it depends, right? So let's take a look at that. But as you approach retirement, I think that becomes more crucial. You can justify taking a good amount of risk if you have the stomach for it as you're years away. But when you get closer, it's something just pay a little more attention to.
1: That's the thing. We never really know when we should start paying attention. I guess you can never start too early with it. There's so many different avenues now with Trump accounts and 401k stuff, getting kids started and saving for retirement. But how can somebody really determine whether they truly have enough saved to retire comfortably? I guess, you know, it starts by thinking about the kind of life that you want to lead. When should you start to feel comfortable?
23: Well, it all comes back to the financial plan, doesn't it? Again, one of these things that drives me crazy is when you get clickbait. And maybe I just get the clickbait because of my age.
1: But you're in that algorithm now.
23: I am definitely in that algorithm of how much do you need to retire? You know, like there's an answer. I don't know. How much is your Social Security going to be? What age are you retiring? Do you have a pension? How much do you spend? What other expenses are coming? There's so many things that go into that equation. And I will tell you this, and it applied to me personally too, because I didn't do this until I got to Annex, as far as like getting into a financial plan, things like that. And I will tell you, if you had asked me the month before I joined Annex, Keith, how much do you need to have saved to retire? I would have grossly overestimated. And I think you find a lot of people that come in here that are surprised at how successful their plan is. Now, there may be some, you know, selective bias here, because the type of people who come in and get the planning done are the sort of people who've done, you know, a lot of the right things along the way. But you might be surprised. But again, you look at the plan because you know that it's how all of these things fit together, and then you can see that path forward.
1: Well, what a career it's been, Keith. We can't thank you enough for joining us on the show. 42 years, you said?
23: 42 years since I graduated law school.
1: Wow. Well, I hope we're going to have a good cake for you, because I'm looking forward to this retirement party, not just for the cake, but also to celebrate your wonderful career. 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
1: This is Money Talk, the Annex Wealth Management Show. 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
16: Yeah, thanks, Joe. And joining me is Marty Ronsky, Chief Operating Officer of the Milwaukee Brewers. Thanks for joining us.
25: Oh, thank you so much for having me, and thank you.
16: You've been with the Brewers for, I don't know, 20 years or so, yeah. Right? It's been a great run. And, you know, one of the great things that being around the team that long is you've seen the growth of the team. So I can tell you, our family was there back when the Seattle Pilots came in 1970. So we've been sitting where we are for a long time. But 103 games is just absolutely amazing. And it's an entire organization that gets us there.
25: Yeah, it absolutely is. It's families like yours, though, that can tell the story as well as we can, frankly, of what you've seen from your seats. Well, it's only part of the story. I think it's the most visible part of our story and how we've evolved over time. But I will say 103 wins, that was such an extraordinary moment. It was funny, too, because people were like, you get a little greedy after a while, right? So it's like, do we really, we'd love to be under 60. Right. So the 59 really took it home for us.
16: Yeah, it certainly was. And of course, the playoffs have started and the Brewers will play their first playoff game today, Saturday. And, you know, one of those things that goes into it, though, not to be a Debbie Downer, is people ask me all the time about the Major League Baseball player stoppage that could happen after the Brewers win the World Series, which would be a part of the story. But player stoppage could be, it's likely that it would happen, but it could be anywhere from a month to longer.
25: Yeah, that's exactly right. For folks who are not as familiar, there's an agreement between the players and the league that we all live by on a consistent basis. And when that's up, both sides have collected, you know, sort of their concerns and their issues. Everybody sits down to talk about them. The league really handles that for us. Mark is very involved with those conversations. But sometimes the issues that are on the table to talk about are larger than other years, per se. So we are going to have that conversation again. It's going on right now. Folks have seen it in the news. And we'll see exactly how that evolves over time. But we've been here before, right?
16: Not that long ago, 2022.
25: Exactly. In 2022, folks may remember, you know, there was just some shifting that took place. You know, it's like with anything else, when two sides have different opinions on something, it takes a little time. And when you get down to the wire is most often when you see things starting to move and shake.
16: Right. And that contract expires December 1st, I think.
25: That's right.
16: And so there's some talks that can happen up until that date. And if there's a player stoppage, hopefully it isn't a 94 thing where it's the entire season, that we get back to baseball, like I said, because you'll be donning a ring at that time, a World Series ring. A lot of the things that are out there, of course, are salary caps. But let's go back to more important things, and that is, of course, is baseball. And you have been very instrumental in taking the next step for the Milwaukee Brewers Baseball Club, and that is bringing the Trust Club. You went around the entire country and did a little due diligence.
25: Yeah, we really did. I will say, first, I'm going to tip my hat to the group of people who worked so hard with me and Rick on deciding What did American Family Field really need, right, from a fan perspective? And you can see out there now, we've got the plaza development that we've been working on for families. We've got next season, we will also have the outdoor space opening, that's sort of what I'm calling outdoor. It's like an outdoor bar that serves our tailgaters really effectively. And then you'll have the Trust Club on the other side of the building. And the work that went into that was really fun. It was very enlightening. But as we traveled around, we discovered that really American Family Field was the only ballpark right now that does not have this higher end club. I confess, we started from the premise that, okay, we're missing something, right? Mm-hmm. We know that we want to build out over time more all-inclusive areas at the ballpark. Those are a huge hit with our fans right now. But exactly what that meant in terms of this kind of club was a different thing, right? What happens in LA and New York City might not translate perfectly to Milwaukee, Wisconsin, but I think we hit it out of the park. I'm using these puns and I shouldn't be, but you know, I think we really hit it out of the park. And what we are going to offer there is going to be that just a really different way to enjoy baseball. But again, bringing people together, right, in a new way, giving the folks that are members another way to come together as Brewers.
16: I had a different perspective, a good perspective. I was representing Waukesha County on the stadium board many years ago when the roof was happening. And of course, we know that when that roof is closed, that people can drive from all over the state, all over the Midwest, and they know they're going to get a baseball game.
25: Oh, I can't say how important that piece is. And I can't tell, you know, the visionary that was Commissioner Meredith Selig back in the day. But those are the kinds of things that matter so much to the health of baseball here in Milwaukee and, frankly, across the league. You know, we're the ballpark now that when there's storms in other places like we had here recently and folks are looking at where to play, we can put our hand up.
16: And, you know, the great part about that is you look at the DMA, right, our demographic size, and you look where we are on the list. And then the number of people, the attendance that comes is shocking to the rest of the league.
25: You know, we are the smallest market team in baseball. And people are always, exactly what does that mean? But to your point, DMA, right? How many eyeballs? We don't have a super condensed population here. But we are always in the top third, knocking on the door of that top third in all of baseball. And I can't say it enough times. Our fans show up.
16: Right.
25: They are independently the best fans in baseball. But the fact that they know that when they come, they're going to have spent money on something that is going to take place is hugely important.
16: And everywhere I go now, I see people donning the Brewers logo. And that wasn't always the case. I remember when we lost 100 games, probably around 2000, early 2000s. And now everybody's a fan. I love it. The Packers went through this renaissance as well. And the Milwaukee Brewers are doing that. And it makes a major difference to the city and the state.
25: Well, thank you so much for saying that. It's something that we are so focused on. I was around too, by the way, when we were losing that way. So
16: We don't talk about those things, but
25: we also don't forget, right? Because we are not taking for granted the fact that winning, let's not even say the 103 games, right? That's a once in a lifetime. But, you know, repeating in the postseason, 8 of the 9 last years, owning the DS 4 years in a row here, those are moments that is success. Matt Arnold, Pat Murphy, everybody on the field, everybody behind the scenes, right? That is true hard work every single day. And it's fun. And that brand out there, there is nothing that makes me smile more. I was in the airport yesterday and looking around my gate heading back to Milwaukee, and I always count the number of Brewers things that I see because those are our people, right? Those are our fans, and that means everything to
16: us. And people travel. So let's go, Brewers. This is going to be a really, really fun run no matter what happens. And, of course, we are very confident that maybe I'll get a ring, too, when you get a ring, even if it's a replica.
25: That's right. We're going to. You don't worry. You know how creative we are. We're going to have something for our fans. Awesome. Don't you worry.
16: Awesome. Love it.
1: 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Pleasure to have Marty Ronson on the show. 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
29: States are very close. Latest New York Times Siena College poll has Texas Republican Senate candidate Ken Paxton 6 points behind Democrat James Tallarico, the poll giving Tallarico a 23-point lead among independents. ABC News Washington Bureau Chief Rick Klein says Democrats need 4 more seats to flip the Senate.
30: They need to break through in places like Alaska, Iowa, Ohio, Texas, maybe even Kansas. That's all of those are states that Trump won by double digits in 2024. Again, a reach, but maybe not impossible. The New York Times Siena poll out just yesterday has Democrats either up or tied statistically, very close races in all of those deep red states that I just mentioned.
29: President Trump making more campaign stops this week. Nebraska tomorrow, Texas Wednesday, to try to boost Republican candidates and turnout. Brazilians voting today in a presidential election dominated by the incumbent Lula and his ideological opposite Bolsonaro, son of the ex-leader that Lula defeated 4 years ago. President Trump announcing today that he's tapped Jay Clayton, his director of national intelligence, to head a new government task force on artificial intelligence. The top AI execs promising to self-police their operations is a mistake, says former Federal Trade Commission Chair Lina Khan.
31: We've seen that self-regulation efforts by big tech have been a proven failure.
29: Coast Guard says search crews have located debris from a missing medical transport aircraft off Nantucket, Massachusetts. No sign of any of the 6 people aboard. One of the 18,000 U.S. Marines stationed on Okinawa, the Japanese island, is under arrest. Devin Ballard, 20. ABC News partner NHK and Kyoto News Agency reporting a woman's body found in a hotel room. Looks like she was strangled. You're listening to ABC News.
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29: The video statement on gang rape allegations at Cornell is out, in which university president Michael Kotlikoff promises a transparent investigation.
0: We must do everything we can to prevent what happened to Jane Doe and everyone before her and anyone after her from ever happening again.
29: The Tompkins County District Attorney fights allegations of not doing enough to investigate the case 2 years ago, allegedly declining to review material gathered by university police. Yemen's government says it has launched a major military operation against Iran-backed Houthi rebels. The rebels are advancing on the outskirts of a key southwestern city, Yemen calling for international help. An hourly pay raise coming in January for California farm workers employed through a federal guest worker program, $19.75. But some farmers tell ABC's Grant Johnson in Fresno County they are worried.
2: Joe Delboski hires about 150 seasonal workers each summer to harvest organic cantaloupe on his farm in western Fresno County.
4: I do this year after year.
2: Starting January 1st, a new law will increase the minimum wage for farm workers on temporary H-2A visas from $16.90 to $19.75 an hour. Delboski says the bill has good intentions, but with skyrocketing fuel prices and now more expensive labor, costs could get passed on to the grocers and then to the shoppers.
29: Chuck Sievertson, ABC News.
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18: Highs level off around 65 today. Under mainly clear skies, northwesterly winds 8 to 15 miles per hour. Clear skies tonight, lows dip down to about 42. Daytime highs approaching 61 tomorrow. Clear skies and dry Tuesday and Wednesday with highs in the upper 60s. I'm meteorologist Paul Trombley with your weatherology forecast on WHBY. Right now, it's 54 degrees.
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0: Cananian.
1: I'll tell you what, everything is tied to oil, right? Everything is tied to gasoline and oil, and it runs the country, it runs the world, and it's the truth. And when the price of diesel climbs as high as it does, you're going to see the impact everywhere, and that's an issue.
0: The Car Doctor.
2: I have 5,000 miles on the car after 1 year. He said, you need new spark plugs.
1: How come?
2: He didn't say. And that's my question to you.
0: Welcome to the radio home of Ron Ananian, the Car Doctor. Since 1991, this is where car owners the world over turn to for their definitive opinion on automotive repair. If your mechanic's giving you a busy signal, pick up the phone and call in. The garage doors are open.
1: But I am here to take your calls at 855-560-9900.
0: And now, here's Ronnie.
1: Did you ever wake up in the morning and, you know, you had shoulder pain or neck pain or something, and it you said, gee, there's something broken, right? There's something wrong. Cars do the same thing. Cars, when you start them, when they get up in the morning, they run through a series of checks, just like you. You know, they kind of kick their head left and right. They stretch. They, you know, roll over. They twist and turn. They're checking their circuits. And that pain that you feel in your neck, that pain that the car feels that triggers the check engine light, is just the same example, different models, of a trouble code. That's how a fault code sets. There's something wrong. There's a pain in the neck. There's a pain in the shoulder. There's a fault in the circuit. Something isn't right. And the computer is programmed to recognize that. Cars and people are a lot alike in that they will work on things sequentially sometimes, that when they have a particular fault, they have to fix fault A before they get to B, before they get to C, and so on. We were talking about the 21 Ford Escape Hybrid over the past couple of weeks. If you remember, I had taken it apart to fix the grill actuator for the shutter. There's a shutter actuator, just like a, you know, window blinds in your house. They open and close the blinds to help control fuel economy, engine temperature, air conditioning. They use it for a bunch of different things, and it's an electronic motor that opens and closes the window blinds on the front of the radiator and the condenser. This particular car, the wiring harness was corroded and it had eaten away, but in order to get it out, let's just say it was fortunate that Bay 2 is disabled now with the Monte Carlo up in the air, because I filled Bay 2 with the parts from the car that was in Bay 3, literally, all right? And we got it back together, and, you know, I got all the faults out of it. I was working on a grill shutter actuator fault, and I solved that and sent it on its way. And there was a P0402 EGR high flow fault code that was in history, but it wasn't current. And then there were two driver's side airbag sensor C-pillar. I'll tell you what that is in a minute. High resistance and circuit fault, but it wasn't there at the present time. Now, I'm a sequential, logical, you know, let's fix what we know is broken kind of mechanic. I don't like to go and open things up beyond, as long as I can prove what I have at that moment works most of the time. In the case of this Escape, this hybrid Escape, I was exactly like that, because, you know, some of the things I found were very obvious. The grill shutter actuator wiring was corroded and burst open, and you could see that it was a failure, that it was missing some shutter blades. And I kept getting annoyed at and kept thinking to myself, this car was in an accident. But the vehicle owner kept assuring me that it was not. It had been the father-in-law's car, and the car had been in the family since birth. Since day one, and they knew the history of the vehicle. But somewhere along the way, somebody forgot about something, I kept thinking to myself. So I fixed the grill shutter actuator fault and sent it on its way. And I explained to Sean, I said, Sean, at some point, this car will come back. It doesn't have Ron's guarantee of repair in that sense, that I know there's something else percolating here, and it's going to kick up its head. So be ready. Don't be annoyed. Just be prepared. There's more here than meets the eye, because the fault codes don't lie. Once we fix that shutter actuator fault, the computer is now free. The rest of your body is now free to determine where else might there be pain. And sure enough, this week on Tuesday, Sean showed up. The check engine light came back on. But only the check engine light. The airbag light code was in history, which it had not been 2 weeks ago when it left. So I knew somewhere along the way two things had happened. Check engine light set, and I was right. It had a P0402 EGR fault, high flow detected, and an airbag sensor fault, sensor number two in the C-pillar. So when we talk about cars, and this is an absolute, they're all the same. The A-pillar is that post that sits directly to your left and forward of the driver, right? That's the A-pillar. The one between the driver and the passenger seat going down the left side of the car is the B-pillar. Then the back window is the C-pillar. If there's a fourth pillar, it's the D-pillar and so on, A, B, C, D. Same thing on the passenger side. A-pillar on the passenger side, B-pillar on the passenger side, A, B, C, D. Same thing. So this was setting a fault for open circuit, high resistance, incorrect data received, implausible data received from the driver's side sensor for the C-pillar, which sits right behind or right below the passenger seat on the driver's side. The P0402 was pretty clear cut. The sensor readings were correct, but then on a, I'd like to say, suspicion, because suspicion and suspicious things come into play with an auto mechanic, I decided to take a look at the sensor itself. They have a high failure rate, a super high failure rate. And I was right. When I took the sensor off, now I couldn't get this to happen when it was on the car, but when I took the sensor off, put it on top of a piece of paper and gently tap, tap, tap,

0: pressure feedback sensor and rotted the sensor out, created a problem. So that was pretty clear cut. That was a DPFE. But boy, you know, it nags at you. Not the DPFE. DPFEs are common in Fords. I matter of fact, when I ordered the parts out of my Ford dealer, Rich said, geez, we're still using this thing? These things fail all the time. That's how big of a pain in the neck they are. But it was the airbag fault. I wanted to give a clean bill of health back to this car and solve as many of the problems I could in the time allowed. So confident that the EGR situation was resolved, I said, let me take a look at the airbag fault. Airbag circuit sensor number 2 at the C-pillar is generally one of two things. It's either there's a problem in the sensor or there's a problem in the circuit itself. Now, it's just two wires coming out of the supplemental restraint module. So I said, let me just take up the trim and look at the sensor. I have a couple of rules as a mechanic, all right, that are just cast in stone. And one of them is critters in cars. When I see evidence of critters in cars, man, the game changes because all bets are off. Anything can happen and anything can be wrong because you don't know what the animal did. When I lifted the trim for the driver's side rear seat and I found the nest, oh boy, the big pile of white fluffy something that came from somewhere else in the car, probably under the seat. And then as I kind of poked my way through it a little bit and I found the sensor had been chewed on and the wiring harness had been chewed on. Boy, you know what you got to do, right? And I did. I got a new connector. I repaired the wiring. We put a sensor in the car. But I said, you know, when and how does an animal have a time to get into a car that is closed up? And how would you not notice that? Well, I can tell you how. Because I found out after talking to the owner that, well, you see, when the vehicle was sitting waiting for the body shop to repair it, what do you mean the body shop to repair it? What body shop? Well, evidently I talked to my father-in-law and the car was in some kind of a small accident because when he got it back from the body shop after the accident that it didn't have, well, yeah, he kind of remembered it at the last minute. They found a nest behind the glove compartment because something dropped out. Oh, goody. An animal-ridden car. So I guess the point is, number one, that's how fault codes occur. Number two, always consider the critter, right? The critter is the cause, and they sure do some interesting things. Now, I'm waiting to see if it's done because Sean's wife was also saying that one day one of the kids was getting out of the back seat, and the passenger side seatbelt was warning that there was still somebody there even after the child had left the car. So there may be more. I know exactly where I'm going to go if that fault code returns, but right now, as of this moment in time, that vehicle's fixed, and I believe all the critters are exercised out of it. So we'll see. Time will tell. 855-560-9900. 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I think we're doing a tool giveaway or something today, aren't we? We'll talk about that when we get back. I think I see it. Actually, I take that back. It's got peanut butter and jelly all over it. Tom's playing with it while he's eating his lunch. So we're giving away a roadside.
1: Hey, I haven't lost the 10 millimeter yet, so knock it off.
0: But you will. I know you will.
1: Only when you touch it.
0: Well, let's see. 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Ron and Annie and the Car Doctor coming back right after this.

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8: By the way, that is a 73-piece roadside emergency toolkit, portable tote, courtesy of Advance Auto Parts, that we're looking to give away this week. And all you have to do is call in, give us a question, and the decision of the judges, specifically Tom, is final. Of course, Tom doesn't want to give it up because he's sitting there using it to fix his car, but you'll get back a clean one, trust me. Let's go over to Steve in Virginia. Steve, welcome to the Car Doctor, sir. How can I help?
9: Hi, Ron. Yes. I have a 2013 Honda Civic LX Coupe, naturally aspirated 1.8 liter, 193,800 miles. My complaint is particularly poor fuel economy around town. I'm aware that there's a lot of weight in the trunk, and I am guilty of jackrabbit starts, but my fuel economy is 18 around town, and over the period of ownership, it's normally 23 or 4 around town.
8: And even that's low, Stevie. A 2013 Civic should be even higher, 26, 27 around
9: nominal,
8: town.
9: Nominal is 28.
8: Right.
9: But I'd have to be going real slow and everything be ideal. Well, anyway, I have been to an independent shop twice. First time about a year and a half ago. He looked at fuel trim and said, well, I'm not 100% sure, but I think replacing the mass airflow sensor would be a good idea. He did. The fuel economy then went up from 19.6 to about 21.
8: Okay.
9: But over the last 6 months, the fuel economy has declined to 18, sometimes lower than that. I also do a fair amount of idling, which, you know, I'm aware of. But basically, you know, my habits haven't really changed over the time when I got 23 or 4 to the current.
8: Right. Are you still using same brand of fuel, Steve?
9: Pretty much. Near me you have Exxon and BP. I believe they're both top tier. And I'll use one or the other, more the BP, and I kind of stay away from the off brands because they have less detergent.
8: Well, they'll have less detergent, but also my biggest concern is, and I know my customer buddy Roger from Citgo is going to yell at me when he sees me when I say this because he listens to the show. He's going to tell me gas is gas and it's all the same, which we keep having this argument, and I kind of have a hard time. It's not. I see, because I'm like you, I see different results with different brands and blends of fuel. So that being said, you know, let's do this, all right? You know, obviously I'm going to talk to you about tire pressure. And by the way, this is Steve. I know Steve. He's down in Virginia. I haven't seen him in probably 10, 15 years, but he's a regular listener. He's a long-term listener. I know that. So it's good to hear your voice, Stevie. The weight, you know, is all of this adding up for some reason as the vehicle ages? Is the weight in the trunk, is the idling time adding up? You know, have you tried the experiment where you've cut down on the idling time? And when you say idling time, how much idling time is there?
9: Well, it could be a fair amount, but that part is sort of unchanged over the years.
8: Right.
9: You know, if I go into the post office for a few minutes, I'll lock the car, leave the engine running. You can't do that in New Jersey, I'm aware of. But basically, those habits have been unchanged.
8: Yeah, I don't think 4 or 5 minutes in the post office is going to do it. If you told me you were idling for a half hour, I'd be having a different conversation. When he looked at fuel trim, he thought the numbers were the same. You know, did he happen to relate to you what the numbers were, plus or minus 5% in the 5 percentile and the 10 percentile?
9: Well, shoot, I don't have that sheet in front of me.
8: Okay,
9: but he said, you know, they really look good. And what I'm wondering is, are there maybe some other things he should be looking at? The plugs have been replaced at least once.
8: Okay.
9: And coils had to be replaced several years ago because I had a completely dead coil and I was getting a flashing.
8: Right.
9: Check engine light.
8: Well, let me jump in here real quick. If the plugs have been replaced once in the life cycle of the 200,000-mile car, sounds like they're coming due again, no? When were they changed?
9: Well, actually, I believe they were changed, I'm going to say maybe 20,000 miles ago, but this is something I'm going to bring up when I, you know, get in touch with him again and maybe go back there.
8: Right. Now, do this, too. This is a 1.8 liter, correct?
9: Yes.
8: So let's go in using OBD2 diagnostics. Basic and simple, right?
9: Okay.
8: I like OBD2 because it's basic and simple, it's generic, and it's the same. I don't care whether you're working on a Mercedes or a Chevy or a Honda or whatever. It's all the same. Let's go look at mass airflow, grams per second, all right, as my data pit. if this is correct, if this vehicle is spot on the money, at idle, warmed up, that mass airflow should generate somewhere between 1.7 and 2.2 grams per second at idle. And I'll tell you what, Stevie, stay on the line. Let me come back to you. We'll finish up. I'm Ron Ananey and the Car Doctor. 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

0: And let's get back to Stevie. You're still there, Steve?
1: Yes, indeed.
0: So, you know, we want to look at the mass airflow sensor number. Remember, an engine is a big air pump, right? It breathes air in, it pushes air out, and in between combustion happens, and that's what propels the car. So at idle, warmed up, at idle, clean throttle body, right? We want to make sure the throttle plate's clean, and I'm sure it is with you. I know you're big on maintenance, okay? We want to see how much air is being dragged across the mass airflow sensor. If this is a 1.8 liter, what we've learned is we will typically see something within a couple of tenths of a volt high or low of the engine displacement, all right, in grams per second airflow. So that's,
1: and you've had 1.7 to 2.2.
0: Yeah, 1.7 to 2.2. If I see 2.5, I'm wondering, I've got an issue. If I see 1.5, do I have an issue? I'm not going to split hairs over a tenth of a volt until I get to the end of the extreme, right? On some engines, I'll see 1.9 on a 1.8, right? I'll see 2.0 on a 1.8. Hey, that's a great number. If I see 3.0 on a 1.8, I'm going to start to question, what's reporting incorrectly? Because understand what that number does. That number is how the computer knows how much air is coming in and how to mix in the proper amount of fuel at the right time under the right condition, however the vehicle's driving down the road.
1: Right. Got that.
0: Okay. Let's look at coolant temp. Yeah, you're going to tell me the car's got heat and the gauge reads normal, but what's the number that the computer's seeing? All right. High on mileage vehicle. I'm going to guess and say it's probably had a thermostat somewhere in its, 15 years, 14 years, but how long ago, what brand, and how good is it working now?
1: Well, it's had that, radiator, hoses, et cetera.
0: Right.
1: But I can point out something. Unfortunately, all I have for temperature readout is a blue icon for under temp and then a red for over temp.
0: Right.
1: Nothing in between.
0: Right. And what's that number driving down the road around town?
1: I have no idea.
0: You know, if what's the opening rate of the thermostat? If the thermostat opens at 195 and it hangs 194, 195, 193, if it's just on the fragile edge of being open all the way, that engine's running cold. And that's going to affect how the computer interprets temperature to make fuel trim to make the engine work, right? Because it thinks it's cold. What's it going to do? If it was a carburetor, it would let the choke stay on. We'd run rich.
1: Yeah.
0: All right. So that's number one. Number two. Number three. I know you've done this. When was the last time it had a fuel system cleaning?
1: Very recently.
0: Okay. Does your mechanic have a bore scope?
1: I'll bet he does.
0: Okay. Can we go look at the intake valves? How dirty or clean are they? You know, we're starting.
1: Okay.
0: We're 200,000 miles, Steve. We've got mileage on us. We want to start to look for, we want to look for plugged arteries. The heart's still pumping, but things are slowing down a little bit. Right?
1: Yeah, I can identify with that personally.
0: Yeah, 100%. Where do you think my opening about aches and pains came from when you wake up in the morning? Sometimes my check engine light's flashing. So, those are the things I want to know. The other thing is, and I'm, just covering the bases, is the speedometer and the odometer accurate? Get out to the highway. It's easy to do. Get out to the highway, drive at 60, set the cruise control, and between mile markers, it should be 60 seconds.
1: Oh, yeah, sure. Well, actually, I think the odometer is real accurate. And here's the deal. If I know my mileage and then fill up with a certain amount of gas, I'm getting the same result. I'm coming up with the 18 number.
0: Right. Well, now, you're calculating that 18 number, right? It's not what the car is telling you.
1: Well, actually, the car is telling me that. I have a display, and that is what it is telling me.
0: Okay.
1: But
0: what is the math?
1: The mechanic and I were kind of going around in circles about the display and how it may not be accurate. I should have made the point, hey, just like the old days, look at your odometer, which is, going to be in the ballpark.
0: Right.
1: And then gas, unless they're cheating you, it's going to be a tenth of a gallon, and you come up with a figure of X miles per gallon, to the nearest miles per gallon.
0: Right.
1: You're not sweating 18 and a half over 19. It's either 18 or 19 or et cetera.
0: Or so, let's drive X number of miles and divide it out. and let's only fill the car up to the first click. Right.
1: Okay.
0: And, you know, if I'm doing this test, I'm going to try and go to the same station, the same pump, because I'm trying to be as accurate as I can in an inaccurate process. You know, if there's one thing that's very inconsistent with an automobile, it's how we put fuel in it. Different pumps, different stations, different loads of fuel, different times of day, different temperature. It all adds up. So, you know, you're looking for 20%. Right, you were getting 24, and now you're getting 18. You've lost 20% of fuel economy, and that could be tied to everything we're talking about here, plus just general age. But let's see if we can get it back. All right, it's a 200,000 mile vehicle. Now, the one thing I want to mention is, if you really did the spark plugs at 170, I probably would have done them at 120, but that's a different. You know, it's just we start to look at inefficiency of combustion, and that's what the fuel system cleaning will do. Now, when your guy does his fuel system cleaning, last comment, how does he do it? Is he a, and I'm not knocking him because I'm not the attending physician here, but I've learned to do fuel system cleanings in a specific way. I will get the engine up to temperature. I will turn on the juice because I like to do my fuel system cleaning with a warm to hot engine. And I will do it, you know, 2 minutes at idle, 3 minutes at speed, 2 minutes at idle, 2 minutes with nothing. Let it sit and bake. Start it back up. You know, I will do it. It'll take me 15 to 18 minutes to do a proper fuel system cleaning because I'm doing it over various loads and times. And I give a little bit of a soak time, you know, so you want to try and see how is he doing it. Different kits will get different results. For the record, and you know what I'm going to say, I use the CRC kit, 057018 or 050178. I forget the part number. But I like the CRC kit. I get it at my Advanced Auto Parts store because it's got everything in it, throttle body cleaner, mass airflow sensor cleaner, etc. And you can that kit gives you a shutoff valve, so it gives you the ability to turn it on and off sequentially and you know, on a marked time period, if that makes sense.
1: I don't know how that's been done,
0: right?
1: But I'll mark that down and I will mention it.
0: Okay.
1: And after you're finished telling me what you want, I have another real quick question, but I'll let you finish up.
0: Well, I'll tell you what, Stevie, let me pull over and take a pause, and we'll come back to you one more time, and when we're done, we'll be happy we talked to you. Stevie, don't go away. I'm Ron and Annie and the Car Doctor. We're back right after this.

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1: Welcome back. Ron and Annie and the Car Doctor, 855-560-9900. Steve, you're still there, Virginia?
9: Sure I am.
1: You had a question, comment before we let you go?
9: First question, on the CRC kit, you had a number for it. Let me write that down.
1: I think it's 057018 or 05 0178. you know, I can see the box. 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Second question.
9: Okay. I haven't done this, but during hot weather, and we had a real hot summer, is 5W30 oil or 0W30 advisable over 0W20?
1: No.
9: Okay.
1: Stay with the viscosity the manufacturer recommends. They come to this conclusion based on an engineering decision back when the engine was designed. I believe in what they're telling me. If they tell me it's this, then I don't know why I should change it. I'm sort of agog at the way GM is changing and using thicker viscosity or different viscosities to solve the problem with the 6.2 liter engine. And I'm amazed that they're sort of getting away with it, but not really. I believe viscosity is viscosity, and unless we know what we're doing and why we're doing it, don't change it. I think it's that critical. And let me add one thing more, Stevie, if your questions are done. So I went to Pittsburgh recently to see family, and I took the plow truck. Now, the plow truck is a vehicle that lives life around town, all right? And I typically see 12 to 13 miles per gallon on the driver information center, and I go, yeah, okay. I see a driver's range of 320 miles. Before the tank goes empty. So halfway through the trip going out to Pittsburgh, it said I had 360 miles till the tank went empty because the MPG started to climb. I reset it, and it said I now have 580 miles to go because I was doing highway speed all the time. I found that to be sort of right. It was within about 8% because I did the math when I got there. And my point is, highway miles are obviously better, and yeah. I think if I'm going to see something fall off on a vehicle, it's going to be city around town driving. I think that has the greatest effect on MPG, so just keep that in mind for what you're trying to do, all right?
9: You know, the information thing you're talking about, I have something similar and have sort of observed similar results where the range will climb on a long highway trip.
1: Right.
9: I've noticed, the old school way, you look at your odometer and then the gallons to fill up and
1: do the math.
9: Everything yep. really closely agrees.
1: Yep, do the math. You know what I'm going to do, Stevie? Stay on the line. Let Tom get your name and address, because what we're really talking about here is tell me what's good, I'll tell you what's bad. And we just added a T-shirt to the store. Tell me what's good, I'll tell you what's bad. And we're going to send you one. So let me send you out for that out for the holidays. It's there now. You can go out to cardoctorshow.com and enter the store and take a look at it. But don't buy one. I'm going to send one to you as my personal gift. I always appreciate talking to you, and I appreciate your long-term support. So do that, and Tom will take good care of you. All right, my friend? You're very welcome. Bottom line, listen, tell me what's good, I'll tell you what's bad. And that's really what we're trying to do here. We look at things and, why do things go bad? I'm getting ready to go give, I don't know if it's a speech or a presentation. A friend of mine is working with some inner city kids at a local church, and he wants me to come by and talk to them about auto repair. And I started thinking, what would I tell these young men and women about, how to diagnose a car? And I think the first thing is stop looking for what's bad. Start telling me what's good, because too often we all jump the gun. We go into, oh, it must be this or it must be that. Why have we done any testing? And that's the critical thing. And that's really where the whole concept of tell me what's good, I'll tell you what's bad comes from. And I think that's going to be the case with Steve's Honda to get better MPG. So we'll send him out one of those T-shirts courtesy of the store. I'm Ron Ananian, the Car Doctor, 855-560-9900. I'll be back right after this. Don't go away.

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0: So, you know, thank God for Research Kathy, right? 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You know, it's well, I guess we didn't this weekend yet. 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This way, Tom can stop playing with it, and he'll clean it up.
1: Or I can play with it and keep fixing my car. I think it's a great thing.
0: Well, yeah, but at the rate you're going, you know, you are going to have to start to put the car back together. I hate to tell you. Yeah, you've been taking apart all hour. I'm watching on the camera.
2: Day. Well, weekend.
0: You know, the key isn't to end up with a pile of parts, Tom. The key is to end up with no parts after you put it back together. So next hour, you got to start putting it back together. Steve, you also had a comment, and I agree with him 100%. He said, when I go and make that presentation to these young men and women in the inner city, that, you know, learning a skilled trade will help, you know, make you feel good about yourself. And it does. All right. And I think that's one of the things we've kind of forgotten, right, as a society. And that's one of the things that, beyond just fixing a vehicle and helping somebody get on their way and, you know, move about and do what they have to do to survive and thrive, is becoming a mechanic, a skilled tradesperson, a welder, an electrician, a plumber, doing something with your hands helps you realize, you know, you feel good about yourself. You're doing what somebody else and a lot of people can't do. And it takes away a lot of that. And if you learn how to be a skilled tradesperson, I guarantee you the world will be the path to your door. And it will help elevate you up and try and overcome the negativity, as I'm sure there is so much of it today among the younger people. They feel no hope, no possibility, and nowhere to go. So just things to be aware of. And things to look forward to. So, you know, there's always a chance. There's always a better way. There's always a better way of doing things. So that's about it for today. I'm Ron Anini and the Car Doctor, thanking all of you for spending the time. Till we get together the next time, good mechanics aren't expensive. They're priceless. See ya.

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2: From ABC News, I'm Mike Dubusky. President Trump has announced a new task force focused on artificial intelligence. In a social media post, the president says the new super intelligence force will work to promote AI dominance while also protecting American lives and interests. The post did not outline any specific action or oversight the task force will have on AI development, and it comes just days after several AI leaders met at the White House, with many promising to police themselves. Former FTC Chair Lina Khan, speaking on ABC's This Week, calls that a mistake.
3: We've seen that self-regulation efforts by big tech have been a proven failure.
2: The president himself was in Ohio last night rallying supporters ahead of the midterms.
4: Hello, Ohio.
5: Overnight, President Trump in Ohio. The stop Trump's fourth in the past week in states he won in each of his three runs for office. The move to drive turnout among his base as Democrats close in key midterm contests.
4: If the Democrats win, you will end up in a 1929-style economic depression.
5: Trump joined outside Dayton by the Republican candidates in the state's gubernatorial and Senate races.
2: Tomorrow, Trump heads to Nebraska. Debris found off the coast of Nantucket in Massachusetts after a medical transport plane went down there earlier this weekend. Crews are still searching for the six people who were on board. Coast Guard Rear Admiral Matt Lake with this message.
6: Our thoughts are with the people on board the aircraft, their families, friends, and loved ones during this difficult time.
2: Lake says crews have searched through more than 2,800 miles so far. They have not recovered a black box from the plane. And a 20-year-old U.S. Marine in Okinawa, Japan, has been arrested in a suspected robbery murder. ABC News partner NHK reporting a woman's body was found in a hotel room and that police say was in a condition that likely indicates murder. You're listening to ABC News.
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2: Fire crews in California are currently battling the Bouquet Fire, which has churned through more than 1,000 acres in the Angeles National Forest northeast of Santa Clarita. That blaze is 30% contained. That Fly Dubai co-pilot, Hamam Al-Hamami, is now under investigation for attacking his pilot while in midair. ABC's Tom Sufi Burridge has the new details we're now learning.
8: Senior intelligence and law enforcement officials told ABC News that Al-Hamami had previously been identified as a security risk and suspended tested as a pilot at another airline. Israel's transportation ministry this morning saying Fly Dubai had, quote, committed to conducting the required background checks on its crews. In a statement, Fly Dubai telling us it cannot comment while it cooperates with an ongoing investigation.
2: Coming up in the next few weeks, some changes coming to the airline industry. A new rule recategorizes what kind of compensation flyers may get if their plane gets delayed. Travel expert Katie Nastro explains.
9: Certain causes for delays are now falling under the airlines are not at fault bucket. So things like unscheduled maintenance is really the red flag. So maybe in pre-flight checks, de-icing is not making your plane be able to take off, or maybe there's a windshield crack and your plane's not flyable. This before, you may be entitled to those commitments from the airlines. However, now, after October 19th, not so much.
2: This changes specifically impact things like hotel and meal vouchers. I'm Mike Dubusky, ABC News.
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16: Highs level off around 65 today. Under mainly clear skies, northwesterly winds 8 to 15 miles per hour. Clear skies tonight, lows dip down to about 42. Daytime highs approaching 61 tomorrow. Clear skies and dry Tuesday and Wednesday with highs in the upper 60s. I'm meteorologist Paul Trombley with your weatherology forecast on WHBY. Right now, it's 59 degrees.
17: It's Milwaukee Brewers playoff baseball on WHBY.

that it doesn't matter what the price of gasoline is, it doesn't matter what the price of diesel fuel is. If we can't get oil to maintain the vehicle, if we can't change oil, we can't run.

0: car doctor. The disappointing thing is you're now driving a 24-year-old car.
1: Yeah.
0: So when the manufacturer says, yep, no more parts for that, Ken's got to go buy a new car, you know, it's...
1: As long as I keep the wife happy, she's got a brand new car.
0: Well, that's the, you know, that's beside the point.
2: Welcome to the radio home of Ron and Anian, the car doctor. Since 1991, this is where car owners the world over turn to for their definitive opinion on automotive repair. If your mechanic's giving you a busy signal, pick up the phone and call in. The garage doors are open.
0: But I am here to take your calls at 855-560-9900.
2: And now, here's Ronnie.
0: Geez, lots to talk about this week. There's an awful lot going on. The phone number here is 855-560-9900. Somewhere I've got information here. I know Tom put a pile on my desk. Yeah, that's right. 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Maybe. What happened was, if you weren't with us for the last hour, Tom took apart his new Ford Edge, and he's trying to get it rapidly put back together. Now he's got a pile of parts sitting under his house, and his wife's yelling at him while I'm watching on camera. And so if Tom can get it back together, we're going to give away this 73-piece roadside emergency toolkit, courtesy of Advance Auto Parts, the Diehard tool set. And it works really well. I've got a couple of the Diehard sets in the shop. They're nice. They're coming in a storage bin. They work well. They go back together really well, and they hold up really well. They're good quality stuff. So yell at Tom if we don't do it this hour, but we're going to try. Let's go over and talk to Jeff on Long Island, 20 Subaru Forester, and some problems with a dead battery. Jeff, welcome to the Car Doctor, sir. How can I help?
3: Hi. Thank you for taking my call.
0: You're welcome.
3: I have a very frustrating situation. My 2020 Forester, I park it in the garage at night when I come home. Three times in the last 6 months, most recently just a couple of days ago, I go in the garage to go to work, and the trunk is open, and the car is totally dead because I guess the battery got drained.
0: Right.
3: I don't keep the key fob in my pocket. I keep it on a shelf in an upstairs bedroom nowhere near the car.
0: Right.
3: So I've kind of ruled out the key fob issue. What else could possibly be causing this? It doesn't happen regularly. I haven't brought it in anywhere because it's not going to happen when I want it to.
0: Right. So so this is sort of a common problem on this generation Subaru. So much so, Subaru's actually got a bulletin out there to start 07-173-20 that talks about possibly replacing the main module that runs the rear hatch. But before you get there, there are concerns with the key fob being accidentally pushed or the key fob having a problem, right? So what I tell everybody is jump on Amazon and go buy one of those cheap, they're not cheap, but they're inexpensive key fob bags, right, that prevents the radio signal from being transmitted. And Okay. Get in the habit of keeping your fob in that. And this way you can keep it anywhere in the house, really, which... I've got to tell you, I'll tell you a real quick story, and I'm starting to think that we're all, with our key fobs, I'm concerned about all the information that comes out of them. I had someone at the gym the other day I had to give a ride home to. He parks his car outside, and his key fob was close to the kitchen door. He left. He came to the gym, and he couldn't get back in the car because he had locked the car and realized he didn't have the key on him. The car started with the fob in the house, and he left the house. And it makes me wonder about, you know, the criminals, for lack of a better word, call them what they are, standing next to your house, looking around for a key signal, and if your car is parked outside, can they get away with your car? And they can, right? There's talk of that now,
3: right,
0: where that's how they're stealing cars. So is the safety catch, and we might as well do it anyway, let's put the fob in a bag and protect
3: okay.
0: it. All right, that's number one. Number two, do you have easy lift tailgate?
3: Yeah.
0: Okay. So, like, you put your foot underneath the sensor?
3: Oh no, it's a hand thing, but it has you know, the torsion bars that make it go up. I don't have to lift it up myself.
0: Okay, but do you have hands free? Do you have a hands free power gate?
3: I have hands free on the key fob, and that's all. You know.
0: Because there's cases where a lot of the 2020, 21, 22 Subies have hands-free, there's no hands-free behind the Subaru logo in the back?
3: No.
0: Can you wave at it? Because there's cases where animals are walking around the garage at night, and they're setting it off. And I just, you know, maybe not, Jeff, but just as a possibility, I want to mention it. Right.
3: I never realized that I have the touring edition, which is the high end.
0: Right. So you may have it. And if something's walking around in your garage, if there's an animal there, I'm just saying, listen, it's just something to think about. Right. It's the things we don't, right. You know, it's the things that aren't obvious to us. And then we've got to, like I said, we've got to be worried about either electrical glitches or their body control module glitches. And that's what Bulletin 07-173-20 talks about and deals with from Subaru. You may want to take it into Subaru and ask them, does that bulletin apply to your vehicle? I believe it does, but they'll look it up by VIN, and they'll be aware of it, and then there's a procedure they have to go through before they change the body module, all right, just to be certain. So those are some of the things you can try and look forward to. It's frustrating, I understand.
3: Right, yeah, very frustrated. I'm wearing out my welcome with the AAA already.
0: Oh, yeah. Well, and, you know, listen, fact is, you don't know when it's going to happen when the car's parked outside.
3: Right.
0: You know, if you go to work and you come back out at the end of the day and, you know, the hatch is open and your spare tire is gone, you know, it's kind of a frightening proposition. So, you know, just things to be aware of and consider.
3: Okay, very good. Thank you
0: so much.
3: All right,
0: sir. You're very welcome, Jeff. You're very welcome. Yeah, I tell you what, for all the electronics we're putting on cars, for all the great things we're doing, we sure are creating some really great problems. And it's just absolutely scary in a sense. I look at it all and I say, why? We had a 21 Escape. I talked about this on a past show where I kept saying to myself, there was an animal in this car. There's got to be an animal in this car. This car had to have been in an accident. I kept being told no. And then finally, it got to the point where as part of the repair, I had to lift up the back seat and take a look at the area that was under concern for a fault code. And I found an animal nest, and I found wires chewed through or chewed up. And after that, all

You can get, well, you can get a version with doors, but it weighs more, so it doesn't go as fast. So you get the version without doors. There's a rope that keeps you in the car so you don't fall out. All right? There's almost no roof. The body's made of plastic, and they're selling it. I swear, some of the things, I think this is the extreme in the other direction, right? There's no technology on it. It's an EV that goes 25 miles an hour, and it's safe to drive on the road. It's got headlights and, you know, all that stuff. But it's a stripped-down, very basic car that sells for less than $15,000. Fiat has orders for about 300 of them or something like that. It was in the Wall Street Journal today. I was reading the story, and I said, wow, look at that. A non-technology car that, of course, my thought was when you take a car that's that small, because people say it's so small, when they pull up to the drive-in person, you know, handing the coffee down, and they have to, like, jump up on the counter to look down at the car because it's below the window, if you know what I mean. So I just wonder, I think about that car being on the road, lack of technology and lack of size. You wonder what's going to happen. You know, the car looks so small, it looks like if it ran up against the big dog, it would lose in the argument. So, you just kind of wonder. But we need less technology in cars because it's getting to the point now where we have so much. It's a big problem. 855-560-9900. I'm Ron Ananey in the Car Doctor. I'm coming back right after this.

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4: Wall, so you don't forget to call for car advice done right. 855-560-9900. Now, back to Ron.
5: You know, every week I sort of, as part of my ritual of the week, I kind of look through the automotive news because you wonder if we're all kind of talking about the same automobiles. You know, over on one side, they're talking about fuel economy. On this side, they're talking about $50,000 new cars. It's such a diverse industry, and it has been. There's always somebody talking about electric vehicles. I saw an article in the Wall Street Journal today that first time in a long time, Tesla has taken a hit on EVs. Third quarter, Tesla's electricity, the number of batteries that they charged or replaced or some battery rating system that they have is down for the first time. First quarter, second quarter was good, and then all of a sudden it's down. Then there's somebody else talking about hybrids. Now we've got flood cars, and we should talk about that, right? Because the Northeast just went through this horrific weekend of rain and flood, and flood cars are in the market, whether you know it or not, whether you want to accept it or not, but there's flood cars in the market. We've got recalls, right? Automotive recalls are on the rise again, and gasoline is well over $4 a gallon nationally. And I know there's somebody out there listening to me right now going, Ron, I just want my car to start Monday, and I don't want it to bankrupt me, and I just want to go to work. And that, ladies and gentlemen, is the real automotive story, right? That's really what this radio show is about. It's here because I'm trying to be relevant to topics on hand and tell you current events, things you need to be aware of. Listen, one of my biggest faults is I get detailed. One of the best things about me is I get detailed. It's a double-edged sword. And sometimes I think all you really want to hear me talk about is what I'm seeing in the news and how to react to it, and I get it. So let's spend some time, and we'll talk about what's going on in the automotive world. And I'll talk to you about it from my perspective, if that matters. You know? Because I see it from yours. You're the person who has to buy it. You've got to fuel it, right? You got to insure it, and you got to maintain it, and eventually you got to repair it and decide when are you going to replace it. Gas mileage is back in the news. Well, there's no rocket science you need there, right? But there was a fuel economy change announced this week. Did you know that? The federal government finally has come up with a new corporate average fuel economy standard. You hear it referred to as CAFE. I always thought that was we're going for lunch, but I found out it wasn't. National Highway Traffic said new rules are being worked out for an industry fleet-wide requirement of about, and I love this, right? 34.9 miles per gallon. 34.9 miles per gallon. Can we just say 35? Is that okay? Is that, you know, to show you how they're pinching pennies and pinching gallons, right? So all vehicles have to have a corporate average of 34.9 by the year 2031. Now, the previous rules had projected considerably higher. They were beyond 35 miles per gallon. And right away, this became a political argument. One side says, and I'm not you know what, I'm not trying to take a political stand here. I'm trying to look at the practicality, and is it achievable? Is it practical? Can we do it with current technology and cars without killing the consumer? Because that's what happens. It gets very expensive for you guys because you realize, you know, the price of the car, the maintenance of the car, the repair of the car. You're paying for clean air. You're the root decider in the program. One side says that if we relax the standards for CAFE, it's going to give the automakers more flexibility and it could make vehicles less expensive. The opponents say that vehicles will consume more fuel, costing drivers more at the pump and increasing emissions. According to the Transportation Department, they estimate, and this is in Reuters, the revised requirements would reduce the manufacturer's average compliance cost by about $1.28 per vehicle, while increasing lifetime fuel cost by more than $1,600 per vehicle. I'm sorry, $1,289 per vehicle. I read that wrong. Now, like I said, let me get away from this. I'm going to leave the politics to somebody else because I fix cars. That's what I do. And here's what I want you to understand. CAFE mileage, what they mandate, that's not your gas mileage, right? We had a caller on the show this weekend, Stevie. He was talking about how his average fuel economy, instead of being 24, is 18. And he's trying to figure out ways, how does he raise that reasonably at a reasonable cost on a 200,000-mile, 15-year-old vehicle? Because real-world fuel economy is getting lost in the conversation. You notice the federal government never talks about that. They just tell you, hey, we're going to mandate this, and then we'll feel good. Whether or not you actually achieve it, that's a whole nother conversation. You know, when somebody says 34.9 miles to gallon, don't think you're going to walk out tomorrow morning, look at the Suburban in your driveway, and say to it, hey, great, the government says I'm getting 35 miles per gallon, because that's not how it works. Right? You've got to understand what CAFE is, corporate average fuel economy. CAFE is a calculation across the manufacturer's fleet. It's not the number you're necessarily going to see on the dashboard of your vehicle, your F-150, your Tahoe, your Camry, your CRV. But the larger question is fascinating. It really is, because how much fuel economy do you guys want? In other words, and let me ask it a different way, how much are you willing to pay for, still make the car practical in that you can drive it, and still make it reasonable in that you can afford it? Because the market is starting to answer that question. It really is. We're seeing it in your buying habits, all right? Hybrids are taking off. Now, to be fair, I think one of the things that's wrong here is Toyota's been closing the sales gap with GM, all right? Let me start there. It's something I read. And one of the things helping Toyota right now is hybrids. All right. It was reported this week that Toyota's Corolla hybrid sales were up about 36%, and higher gasoline prices are pushing more and more consumers towards hybrid vehicles. I get it. Ford's seeing it. Ford reported that demand for their hybrid powertrains has been increasing, especially, you know, in the F-150, which is America's most popular truck. And Ford's Maverick, which is their smaller truck, offers a hybrid powertrain, so a quarterly sales climb more than 20%. I don't think it's complicated. You guys like gasoline cars, but you don't like buying it. You don't like paying $4 plus a gallon for it, and that's the answer. Now, where I think it's wrong, and it'll come down to dollars and cents, and I wouldn't be surprised if they come back, you can't buy a plain Jane four-cylinder Toyota Camry. You can. It's used. It's an older car. They don't make a basic car anymore. They don't make a basic. I just want to buy a four-cylinder Camry and drive it for 20 years, and that's it. I still look at it as cost per mile. I still look at it. What's it going to take to fix this? Now, in all fairness, yeah, the Toyota hybrids are engineered real well. They last a long time. They do a great job. But there's something about the simplicity of, if I'm sending my kid off to college, I give them dad's used 6 or 8 year old Toyota Camry and I don't worry about it for 4 years, do some oil changes and basic maintenance. Hey, it works, right? But hybrids are definitely, definitely a big part of the picture right now, and you guys are reacting to it. Hey, let's pull over, take a pause. 855-560-9900. Phone lines are open. I'm Ron Anini and the Car Doctor. I'll be back right after this.

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7: Green Bay Mayor Eric Genrich will not run for re-election next spring. Genrich releases a statement saying he will not seek a third term in office in April. Genrich does not specify why he is not running. Former Mayor Jim Schmidt announced he planned to seek the office again. No other candidates have declared their intentions.
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0: let's get over and talk to Robert in Kentucky. We'll shelve the conversation for a quick minute. Robert, welcome to the Car Doctor, sir. How can I help?
1: Hey, Tom, I was going to pick up, or Ray, sorry there. I was coming to your great assistant. Got a 95 22RE four-wheel drive pickup.
0: Okay.
1: Extra cab. I had a 98 Tacoma that got in the rust frame buyback situation. And before they bought it back, we took the locking diff out of that and got a competent mechanic to reinstall it on this truck. This truck's still got, it's a classic design, but the frame is in such bad condition. It's debatable. It's currently not running. I'm debating about whether to keep the thing going, you know, try to do restoration and repair, or at what point is it time to let it go? There's some decay on the floorboard, and there's about where the primary spot on the frame is there where it's got a header on it, and it's where it comes down through there. There's about a 12-inch span of pretty bad corrosion on that one spot. What are the possibilities of doing a weld, some sort of getting it reinforced there? At what point do you kind of give up on the frame?
0: So, you know, fixing a frame is in some states is a legal issue. All right. You know, it depends on the state. What does Kentucky say about welding a frame? Does Kentucky allow it? If Kentucky allows it, then it's a conversation to have. If Kentucky says, hey, in motor vehicle inspection, if we look at it and a welded frame is illegal, then, yeah, we can't do it. Right? It's not worth the effort.
1: In Kentucky, it's about as loose as it's going to be, I'd say, nationally.
0: Right. You know, there are some states that don't care. There are some states that do. That being said, you know, this is a 95 vehicle, yep. Robert. So we're 95, 2000, 5015. We're 31 years old, right?
1: Yeah, it's got transmission's been replaced, and then it had a performance engine from LC Engineering that was bored out to 2.6 liter.
0: Right.
1: But the problem, I should have just put a stock. It was having some exhaust manifold leaks. I couldn't quite get it sealed, so I eventually went to this other engine. I wish I had stayed with a stock engine, because I think these performance engines where it's bored out, that's a whole other complicating issue, though it was an improved model because it has the dual timing chain of some of the earlier model designs.
0: I think I always look at, you know, listen, why am I keeping a 2004 Suburban on the road, right? And right now, I hate to say it, but I'm dealing with some rust in a couple of places that I'm trying to stay active and ahead of so that nothing happens to it. You know, I look at what's my parts availability. Rust is a big denominator that I consider, right? Is it am I battling against the tide? Because rust is like cancer. How far deep and, you know, where is it? As far as this vehicle, is a replacement frame available? Let's just say you could go find you go look in Southern California and you find a donor vehicle for a frame. And the frame is good, right? And, you know, you get your body panels repaired and you fix whatever rust you've got there. How much money are you going to be into it? How deep, right? Are you better off going to, like, you know, Texas or Southern California and finding another vehicle and using this one for parts, using the drivetrain of this for parts, and preserving that next vehicle, you know, getting underneath it and painting the floor pan, you know, applying protection to the various places where it's going to rust and rot. The other question becomes, yes, 31-year-old vehicle, you know, do you start buying parts now, some of the critical everyday stuff? You find another one that matches this vehicle, right? Your make, model. You know, do you start buying brake parts, filters, fluids, you know, tune-up parts, radiator, water pump? You got to think about all that stuff, because all that stuff's...
1: I had an 85 that I had started out with as my starter truck, and I was using parts from that one for this truck.
0: Right. You know, because all of a sudden things go away. You know what the biggest damaging blow to, you know, the source of used parts was? The cash for clunkers. Well, the cash for clunkers program.
1: Yeah, the Obama program.
0: You know, that took so many vehicles off the road, and, you know, subsequently manufacturers said, hey, we're not going to make parts for these anymore, because now there's, you know, there's a half a million of them left where there used to be 5 million. And all of a sudden we got a problem.
1: When Tacoma did that, Toyota did the buyback on that first generation of Tacomas, all those got junked instead of saving those for parts. That was a great, that first generation of Tacoma, that first 10 years is a classic.
0: Well, keep in mind, too, and I know you're aware of this, I'm sure you are, that, you know, they don't want us to have the vehicle that runs forever. You know, they don't want to make it so that it goes for 20 years, because then we don't come back and buy another one. And, you know, that's an issue. Listen, I think anything can be fixed, right? I see guys go to car shows with some of the oddest, weirdest vehicles you can imagine. And I'm like, why would they do that? I build 55 Chevys because it's sort of a catalog car. I can buy one of everything and I don't have to spend my time rebuilding it all the time or digging for parts. I can drive it if I can. That being said, if this generation Toyota floats your boat, my brother, by all means, buy another one. Make that the donor vehicle or make this the donor vehicle to go into that one. Just make sure it's got a good frame and a good floor pan. Because welding and cutting and bodywork and paintwork and all that stuff, that's what costs the most money and time, right?
1: The body on this truck is in good shape. It's just that one spot, it's out on the frame that's really
0: right. Has me well, then, you know, like I said, make it the you know, go buy a donor vehicle and transfer it over, or fix this frame and fix that rust and keep your eye out for something else. But by all means, you know, if you're going to keep this, make sure that you get some spare parts, because there's probably very little left that you can buy from the manufacturer anymore. You're going to be talking to your local auto parts stores.
1: Yep, they've been pretty good up till now.
0: Yep,
1: the local parts.
0: Yep. Well, yeah, and the local stuff, you know, listen, yeah. Advance Auto Parts will have stuff for that vehicle for the next 10 years, I'm sure.
1: Yeah. But the 22RE engine was extremely popular.
0: Yep, there was a gazillion of them. Hey, Robert, stay on the line. Tom gave me the high sign. We're going to be sending you out the Advance Auto Parts giveaway this week, a diehard 73-piece roadside emergency toolkit with a portable tote. So stay on the line. Let Tom get your mailing. Ah, you're very welcome, sir. You'll put it to good use. We want to put it in the hands of you guys and get you used to it. So stay on the line. Give Tom your information and let him get that out to you in the coming weeks. I'm Ron Ananey and the Car Doctor, 855-560-9900. That's the phone number. Give us a call. We'll be back right after this.

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10: Now you see, Robert is the perfect example of what I was talking about. The man's talking about keeping a 95, mid-90s era vehicle alive. Why? Less technology. Simpler, easier to work on. Yeah, because that's one thing you got to say about older cars. We don't really hit that too hard here, but it is the truth, right? We know what the older vehicle technology is. We know it goes bad. We know where the weak points were. And he's just a classic example of what you guys want, what you want to drive. Hybrids are becoming that, going back to our conversation, right? You know, a hybrid is sort of that, and I've said it from the beginning, right? When everybody was saying EVs were the future, and I kept laughing and saying, yeah, no, I try not to pat myself. Do I pat myself on the back? I don't think so. But I'll tell you what, I was right about the EV boom. All right, I said this is going to be a boom and bust because there's no way it's going to work. There's no way it's the math doesn't lie. You know, if you remember, we had Mark Mills on a couple of three times telling us the reasons why, and his math was right. It just doesn't add up as to an EV future, not at this current level of technology. But hybrids are the way, right? Hybrid says, hey, you don't have to completely change the way you use the car. You can go into a gas station, you put gas in it, you drive away. But you're using less of it, considerably less. And that's probably why all of you guys are jumping on, you know, hybrids. You know, there's no question about, you know, with your hybrid vehicle, you don't have to think, well, let's see, I'm going to East Jibib. Do they have an EV charging station in East Jibib, or do I have to go to West Jibib? Don't ask me where Jibib is. I don't want any emails with that question on it. All right. There's no calculating, hey, it's 20 degrees outside, or it's going to be 20 degrees outside when I get there and I'm starting out in 50 degrees. How's that going to affect battery range? Hybrids are a familiar technology that, you know, it's very easy to deal with. When I sit at the shop, you know, from my perspective, I look at people with hybrids and I say, oh, look at that technology. What's that going to cost when it's 10 years old? And I do ask that question. But I've got to tell you, conventional cars haven't exactly remained simple either. They haven't remained inexpensive. You know, open the hood of a modern gasoline vehicle. You know, look at what's there. Turbocharging, direct injection, cylinder deactivation, variable valve timing, variable oil pumps, start stop. Have you seen in the news in the last couple of years, the genius engineers, they've got some GM diesels out there where the belt that drives the oil pump runs through an oil bath and it's recommended it be changed every 150,000 miles. Why? Why did we do that? Like, are you just stupid? Because there can't be a reason, right? You know, but we need cars that are basic. By the way, I can't go past the comments about cylinder deactivation. I want to address the gentleman that called us this week from Saudi Arabia, in case he's listening to the podcast. And we actually did call you this week, right? We called and left a message on your answering machine, but we think we got it wrong, and we think it's 2 o'clock in the morning there when we called, and we got the answering machine. We didn't want to wake up the household, but we did call you back. For the guy in Saudi Arabia, we did call you back, who listens to the show, who's got the misfire on the 2013 GMC on cylinder number 6. For the record, I think there's something mechanically wrong with the engine, but I want to talk to you about it. I want to tell you how to diagnose it. So we want you to call us, you know, for next week's show, if we can get you on air, and talk about it. All right? It's important. 855-560-9900. So, but we do call back. And for the woman on Facebook, Gina, with her husband and the brake problem, we want to talk to you, too. We left you a couple of messages, so... you know, we're trying to reach out to you guys, but you gotta play with us back. You gotta reach back out. You know, we're calling you. You gotta call us back. You gotta kind of, you know, return the favor. You know, the problem is there's so much on cars. We're way past the point where we can buy a simple car. You know, buying a hybrid doesn't mean you're buying a simple car. There aren't many simple cars anymore, unless you buy that Fiat Topolino and just go 25 miles an hour. You know, and I couldn't help but look at it and think, you know, if I stuck my foot out the door and Fred Flintstone did, could I make it go 26 or 27? You wonder what it would do downhill? You wonder what it would do with a tailwind? Hey, I got it up to 30. Do the plastic body panels vibrate and fall off? You know, when I look at automotive news, which is where this conversation started, gas is expensive. Boy, there's no news flash there, right? But your right foot does matter. What you do with that right foot? AAA reported this week, beginning October, that the national average for regular gas had fallen 7 cents in a week. Wow. Boy, a whole 7 cents. It's still $4.41 a gallon. Now, September average, $4.33, but the highest September average AAA had recorded was higher. So, Let me give you the Car Doctor fuel economy standard you really need to pay attention to. You ready? It's free. Keep your foot out of it. Change your driving habits. Take some of the junk out of the trunk. Make sure the air and the tires are where they're supposed to be. Look at the last oil change. How far beyond are you pushing it? And you shouldn't be pushing it beyond the next scheduled oil change, because we don't really talk about it, but there's an oil shortage, especially in certain parts of the country. Availability of oil. That story about Costco. There was a charming, handsome young mechanic from New Jersey that was on NBC New York Channel 4 recently. Looked a lot like yours truly. And he was talking about it. So just be aware. Let's pull over and take a pause. We'll finish up when I get back. Don't go away.

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2: What a great weekend. We're back on Monday morning at 6, HBY and ABC News updates, of course, a recap of the Packers and the Buccaneers. And yes, we will have Monday morning quarterback at 8:09 to recap the whole thing. Brewers and Padres playoff baseball. We'll see where we stand. Also, the latest first alert weather to get the week rolling.
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5: I saw you at the game the other night. Yeah, you, up there getting mad, acting like we're all out there making a million a game. Well, let me be real with you. 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

All right, we're going to continue this conversation about gas and hybrids and stuff next week. Let me wind down this hour. Dodge writes in. Our good buddy Dodge is out there, I think, from Virginia. And he says, Ron, are you telling us that somebody can steal a vehicle by copying or cloning a key without having the fob in their hand or without doing something with relays? Yeah, Dodge, they can. It's documented. What happens is they walk around your house or they come up close to your front door, your back door, your kitchen door, whatever, how the house is laid out, and they will scan. There are tools out there will do it. All right? There's a company, Autel. Autel makes scan tools for the aftermarket, and they've got a key identifier, a key programmer. The federal government just launched an investigation into this particular tool that gives thieves the ability to walk around, pick up a key code, and then if the car is parked outside, just they can open the door because the car thinks that's the key, and it will start the car and drive it away. I was telling a story previously this week that one of my guys at the gym, we were done at 6 a.m., walked outside. I saw Mike walk up to his car. He was kind of confused. The door wouldn't open. I was pulling out of the parking lot. He said, hey, Ron, can you give me a ride to my house? I'm right around the corner. I said, sure, jump in. And I asked him what happened, and he said, well, my car sits close to the house, and he says it does this to me all the time. It's a newer car to him, and he's not used to it with a key fob, with a remote. And he said, sometimes I walk out of the house at 4:45 in the morning, not thinking, and I don't have the key on me, but the car will open, the car will start, and I can drive to the gym. The problem is I lock the car at the gym, or if I don't lock the car at the gym and I get back in, there's no key, so the car doesn't start, and I have to go home and get the key and come back again. So, yeah, that's a very real thing. That's a very big problem. That's why, when you put your keys down in the house, depending upon how wide or long the house is, access to the doors, is it within range of some of these tools and some of these things with capability? I've gotten in the habit of family vehicles where I buy, transmitter blockers, those little pouches you'll see on Amazon that will prevent the signal from being copied. It's what allows us to lock keyless entry fobs into the vehicle, provided the customer has another keyless fob. So it's a problem. It's a big problem. So it sort of makes the whole thing about wheel locks look ridiculous, right? Well, I had wheel locks on the car, but they stole the whole car because they copied the key. Someday I'll tell you the story about my theory about put the wheel lock on the left front and the right rear and really frustrate them. I'm Ron Ananey and the Car Doctor. Till the next time, good mechanics aren't expensive. They're priceless. See ya.

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1: 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And another item I really like are our barbecued meatballs.
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5: From ABC News, I'm Mike Dubusky. The president of Cornell University now speaking out on the 2024 rape case that's been in the spotlight, saying the school must do better when investigating cases like this.
6: What happened to Jane Doe in 2024 is deeply disturbing and will weigh heavily on our community for years to come.
5: Earlier this week, New York Governor Kathy Hochul appointed State Attorney General Letitia James to conduct their own investigation into the handling of this case. In Massachusetts, the search continues for that medical transport jet that went down this weekend off the coast of Nantucket.
7: Our priority is to locate the six personnel on that aircraft.
5: Coast Guard Rear Admiral Matt Lake there saying they have not recovered a black box from the plane, though they have located some debris from the incident. President Trump headed to Nebraska tomorrow, his latest stop on the campaign trail, with now just 30 days left until the midterms. ABC News Washington Bureau Chief Rick Klein says Democrats face an uphill battle if they want to retake the Senate.
8: Independent candidate Dan Osborne running for the second time for Senate there in a race that doesn't have a Democratic candidate at all. Even if he wins and he doesn't caucus with the Democrats need to pick up as few as three seats to win control. Donald Trump will be campaigning in Nebraska tomorrow.
5: The president also announcing a new super intelligence force aimed at promoting American artificial intelligence. It comes just a few days after that White House meeting between AI leaders where they vowed to self-regulate. Former FTC chair Lina Khan says tech companies don't have a good track record on this kind of thing.
9: Meta, for example, was concealing evidence that its own products were deeply harmful to kids. We've seen just innumerable harms come from the unchecked domination of these big tech companies. And so now, as we face new horizons with these advanced AI systems, it would be an enormous mistake to repeat that.
5: Trump did not outline any specific action the new task force will take on AI development. You're listening to ABC News.
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5: Russia continues to step up its attacks on civilian infrastructure in Ukraine, according to a new post from Ukrainian President Volodymyr Zelensky. He says Russia launched a bevy of new drone strikes overnight at several cities and struck the important Northern Bridge in Kyiv. The captain of that Fly Dubai flight that was attacked by his co-pilot earlier this week is now speaking out about the experience. ABC's Rena Roy.
11: From his hospital bed, Captain Smit Machar describing the attack in a video call with India's prime minister. saying, "When I was lying on the floor, I could feel that the aircraft was plunging. And I said to myself, while I was getting beaten, this is the last push, Smith. Do it. The door is right there." Somehow I opened the door and everyone came in and everyone else had an equal role in the rescue.
5: That co-pilot has been identified as an Omani national and was previously suspended from flying by Oman Air after being identified as a security risk, according to senior intelligence and law enforcement officials. As the average rate for a 30-year fixed mortgage surged to 7.3% this week, Saleha Duke in Arizona is one of the many potential home buyers across the country finding it harder to find something within their budgets.
12: That's just ridiculous. You'd spend decades paying that off. I just think about my future.
5: 30-year fixed rate mortgages are now at their highest average rate since November 2023. Mike Dubusky, ABC News.
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18: Highs level off around 65 today. Under mainly clear skies, northwesterly winds 8 to 15 miles per hour. Clear skies tonight, lows dip down to about 42. Daytime highs approaching 61 tomorrow. Clear skies and dry Tuesday and Wednesday with highs in the upper 60s. I'm meteorologist Paul Trombley with your weatherology forecast on WHBY. Right now, it's 59 degrees.
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1: Well, we have officially crossed the threshold, everyone. We are now into the fourth quarter. That means Columbus Day is coming next weekend. I got Halloween, Election Day, Veterans Day, Thanksgiving, Hanukkah, Christmas, all happening over these final 90 days of the year. And we, of course, are here for you every day of the year, live on the radio each week at this time. But welcome aboard America's number one travel radio show. Nice to have you aboard with us today. It is just after 10 a.m. Eastern Time. It is Saturday, October 3rd, 2026. And from coast to coast, border to border, and around the world on TuneIn, wherever you may be, well, you are in for another dose of everything and anything in the world of travel. So if you sense, you know, some extra giddy-up in my voice this morning, it's certainly there. Well, it's been that way since my New York Yankees sent the Red Sox into winter on Wednesday. I respect this probably is not going over well with our listeners in Boston and the surrounding area. Probably also doesn't help that your New England Patriots up there are 1-2 and likely to be 1-3 after the Buffalo Bills.
2: Way to rub that in, Robert. Sorry.
1: But you know what I say that? Because here's why it is. To the victor,
3: radio's being clicked off all through New England.
1: But Rudy, as the saying goes, to the victor belong the spoils.
2: So, yes. Good morning, Mary. You know what? Good morning. Listen, we do have listeners in New York, New Jersey, and Connecticut who I'm also, I'm sure, are Yankee fans. I'm sure they're happy. But anyway, yes. So good morning. You know, Robert, normally this time of the year, we are traveling and following the Yankees playoff run on the road.
1: I know.
2: We're usually traveling this time of the year. It's kind of a nice change of pace to be home, at least for the next 2 weeks until we're in Malta. We'll see how things go. We do. So we'll see how things go tonight in Tampa. I know you're optimistic, but I'm sure you're probably already thinking, you're hoping at least, or thinking optimistically, that you're going to be watching the World Series while we are with our show fans, while we are traveling on Regent Seven Seas Grandeur in 2 weeks. During our next big Let's Go America tour.
1: Yeah, the Southern Mediterranean cruise. Because you know what? When everybody booked that trip to go travel with us, they were all saying, hey, listen, I want to watch the World Series with Robert.
2: Absolutely. That's the hook right there.
1: Well, listen, actually, you know what? Game 7 of the World Series, if necessary, it'll be on Halloween this year, and we'll be broadcasting the show that day live from Greece before we head off to Ephesus. Rudy, I know you trekked out to California this week. I understand the temperatures are pretty toasty out there. We've got you up early. So what's the good word from the left coast?
3: Well, everything seems to be fine here. No dramatic weather. I mean, it's supposed to heat up this weekend. Unfortunately, I'm staying with friends who are near the ocean, so it's much cooler, but it's been beautiful. You know, no wind, no anything, no drama.
1: It's California. Listen, it's beautiful.
3: California's, you know, can have dramatic weather, and no drama yet all week. Yeah.
1: Well, there's so much about California we love. There's clearly some things we don't like. But, Bobby, so listen, I was talking to someone this week there in the Dallas area who shared that they were going to Oktoberfest today. It's at the Toyota Music Factory in Irving, and the person told me it's really a major happening that attracts big crowds. I was not aware of it. Since our network command center is actually there in Irving, Texas, I'm curious, any chatter around the place? Have you ever been?
4: I've never been, but yeah, no, Oktoberfest is big, and it's usually going on for a couple of weeks, and Toyota Music Factory is like a really big entertainment venue area around here.
1: So okay, so that's the place to be if you're in the Dallas Fort Worth, as you like to say down there, with the Metroplex, right?
4: Yeah, DFW Metroplex.
1: That's right. So it's
2: All right. Well, we have new travel polls, and they are waiting for you to go vote. They, of course, can always be found on the homepage of rmworldtravel.com. The first question we're asking you is: when was the last time you took a cruise? And you have a number of options to choose from. And the second question for you is: when was the last time you stayed at a luxury hotel or a luxury resort? And again, you have a number of options to choose from.
1: I love that. You know, I've got to say that here's funny, and I don't know if she's voted or not. Rudy, you'll appreciate this. There is a person who is traveling with us on the big Let's Go America Tour Southern Mediterranean cruise that's coming, you know, in 2 weeks, as Mary just said. And it will be their first time on Regent, right, with us. They have traveled before with us, so they have, you know, we stay in touch with people we travel with. And so to prepare herself, like literally 2 months ago, she actually booked a trip in advance to be on Seven Seas Grandeur just to learn the ship and know all about all the things that are happening so that she's prepared to travel with us.
2: Yeah, so she's newly retired and really excited about that.
1: How funny
2: and
1: is that?
2: That was one of the ways she decided to celebrate.
1: Okay, so we know the last time it made me think about when you said, when was the last time
2: I know exactly who that is. At first I was like, who are you talking about?
1: Yeah, well, it's funny because I'm going to have a lot of fun with her when we see her. All right, so with that said, as Mary just said, go vote on those polls, folks, or on World OurMWorldTravel.com. And now we'll move into the Travel News Roundtable. Because I can, I know we've got, by the way, RJ coming up today. He's going to, the Cadillac CT5V Blackwing, he's going to be doing a review on. So that's coming.
2: We also have a really interesting Discover America coming up today. The end of this hour, but I want everyone, particularly if you're listening in New Jersey, New York, Connecticut, even Mid-Atlantic.
1: Later in the show, hour
2: yeah,
1: two.
2: Stay tuned. Yeah, so, stick with
1: us. Right, but for news, all right, so here's where we'll go. We've got a little over 3 minutes for our Travel News Roundtable right now. So, you know, despite what the national media is suggesting, you know, the underlying fundamentals of our economy, they're strong, right? And they are getting better. And to underscore this point, Americans are traveling, and they're planning to travel even more. This week, now, there's a group, MMGY, I believe, the Global, we follow them. They issued their 2026 Portrait of the American Traveler Fall Edition, right? So it's fresh off the presses this week. And it reported that travel demand has rebounded significantly, with travelers planning on average of 4 vacations over the next 12 months, and they're expected to spend in excess of $5,700. Now, if you go a little further into the report, and by the way, it was about 4,500 U.S. adults, the ranging, you know, Gen Zers all the way through baby boomers. Baby boomers, and this is no surprise, they're expected to spend nearly $9,000 on their 4 trips over the next year. And certainly I know some of the people traveling with us are going to be spending more than that. But and AI also came out of that. AI is also playing a role in inspiration and discovery. I know our son was showing us something last night that he's working on.
2: Yeah,
1: but 51% of leisure travelers are now utilizing AI, at least from this particular study, for travel planning.
2: So yeah, well, you know what? I've been experimenting with it, and it is getting a lot more sophisticated in personalizing your ideas, your plans, and coming up with, you know, what he showed us last night was really interesting. Yeah. All right, well, we have seen this with Hilton, we've seen it with Hyatt, and now Choice Hotels International is entering the outdoor travel market. They've acquired RV travel membership company Harvest Hotels for $130 million. It's an all-cash deal. Harvest Hosts, well, they basically host, you know, you can take your RV and you can stay for no fee at different, basically wineries and farms, but you can stay at museums. Their main focus is wineries and farms. And they will continue, Harvest Hosts, to operate as a standalone brand, but this acquisition connecting the two brands should be extremely mutually beneficial. Hmm. Apparently, Choice Privileges members are active in both hotel and RV space. So it's going to create a lot of awareness.
1: And, yeah. What do you have?
3: Well, on October 19th, the rules change for those of us who fly commercially. The Department of Transportation is changing what's defined as beyond the airline's control, which things like maintenance issues, medical emergencies, cyber attacks, aircraft damage caused by weather will not be considered the airline's responsibility in all likelihood. So they're not going to be obligated to put you up for the night or give you a meal thing. I sort of think of an airline cancels a flight, you know, for maintenance, that's sort of the airline's responsibility. But as of October 19th, not necessarily. You can get a refund, however, if an airline cancels your flight instead of accepting a replacement itinerary.
1: When we return from this quick sponsors break, folks, so listen, there's a big story. We know what happened with Fly Dubai. We're going to get into that. The aviation sector of travel will be front and center. We mentioned RJ. Don't go anywhere. 90% of the show is still ahead. We're back in 180 seconds.

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1: All right, everyone, as we now take flight for the B Block, we're going to engage the aviation sector of travel, as I just said before the break. 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
0: We are, and you know, you've heard us talking about this, and I can't believe we are now 2 weeks away from being on Malta in the Southern Med, and some of our show fans, well, they're going to join us as we get ready for a 12-day cruise together. So the booking window for that trip has closed, but we are doing another cruise next July of 2027. We're going from Copenhagen to London. We're going to see 10 countries in 14 days, celebrating 35 unrivaled years at sea with up to 35% savings or free first-class air with private chauffeur transfers. We want you to firsthand experience the ultra-luxury travel that's delivered by Regent, so come travel with us in July of 2027 in the Baltic and North Seas aboard Seven Seas Splendor. All you need to do is call Megan Garfield at Regent to book this special trip. You're going to find all the details and her info when you click on the link at the homepage on our show website.
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0: All right. Joining us next on the show hotline as we cover some current happenings in the aviation sector of travel is Captain Jeff Nielsen. Captain Jeff is an Air Force vet and he flew for Delta for 35 years. He now lends his experiences and thoughts to a number of media platforms. Let's say hello to Jeff.
1: Jeff, nice to have you aboard with us today. Welcome to America's number one travel radio show.
7: Oh, it's great to be here with you.
1: Listen, we have to get into this because without question, one of the big stories out there this week involves the aviation sector of travel. The airborne attack on the Fly Dubai jet by the radicalized Islamic co-pilot as he stabbed the pilot and tried to take down the Boeing 737 MAX jet with so many Israeli passengers on board. It was clearly something that's covered the news all week, but fortunately, the pilot was able to fight off the attacking co-pilot and open the cockpit door and allowed other passengers and the flight crew to storm the cockpit and restrain the co-pilot. Where I want to go with you is I'm impressed that a situation clearly headed for disaster was averted as part of the rudder was damaged with that steep drop. You know, and there were other pilots on the plane.

0: They were able to take over and land safely in Saudi Arabia, despite the plane having plunged around like 15,000 feet. So as a pilot, with all of your experience, Jeff, clearly a lot of good things also happened on Flight 1073 this week. Do you agree?
1: Oh, absolutely. Yeah. A lot of people, a lot of agencies out there are saying, you know, it was a miracle or a minor miracle. I think, yes, I agree. For so many things to kind of all line up just right, this could have easily been a terrible aviation disaster with many, many lives lost. And, yeah, quite something for sure.
2: Yeah, definitely. So I'm going to move us away from Fly Dubai and bring us back to the States here and go Boeing with you. So
1: yep.
2: 737 MAX. So last week we were following, I don't mean to laugh, but we have been talking about Boeing on our show, Jeff. I know this is the first time you're with us today for probably the past 10 years. So the software glitch that's impacting certain jets on landing, specifically forcing pilots, and I believe this is low altitude to fly the plane as it's impacting the autopilot features. And then just a few days ago, the FAA announced that they're delaying the approval for the latest 737 MAX model, the MAX 10, the longest version of this particular 737 variant. So we seemed to be moving in a good direction with the 737 MAX aircraft beyond the issues that it certainly had a few years ago. I'm really curious to get your take on this because, you know, I think the industry was expecting certification this month.
1: Yeah, the airplane, as you know, has been around for quite a number of years. Tested, tried, and true technology. And the latest version, as you said, they're going through some little hiccups here and there, but it's just a stalwart of the aviation industry. And we just saw, I know you're trying to get away from the Fly Dubai incident, but you can see that this airplane is a beast. It can handle enormous pressures, stresses, aerodynamic loadings, and it's just it's really quite something. I haven't flown the airplane myself. I have experience in the Boeing aircraft family. I flew the 727 back in the 90s. I've flown all three crew positions on that particular jet, and that was an amazing airplane, great Boeing product. And I also flew a Boeing 717, but that was actually a McDonnell Douglas product, an MD-95. But when Boeing bought McDonnell Douglas back in the 90s, they decided to change it to a Boeing designation instead of the McDonnell Douglas. But great, great products that Boeing makes,
0: well,
1: for sure.
0: We saw, listen, I just saw something President Trump said to Kelly Ortberg. I mean, again, complimenting the all the technology and all of the craftsmanship that went into the 737 MAX and what we did just see happen because that rudder was ripped off of that Fly Dubai. So I'll take you this direction. I know that you flew for the, you know, one of the big three U.S. airlines for 35 or so years. I mean, I say with great frequency, frankly, these days that Southwest to me is more of a mainline airline than a low-cost one. I do like what's happening out there with Breeze Airways. David Neilman comes on with us from time to time. You know, Allegiant Airs, we also have had. I like what they're doing. But Mary and I continue to follow the evolution and development of Alaska Air. So since they bought Hawaiian Airlines 2 years ago, they've been expanding the number of markets they serve. They've added flights to Europe and Asia. Now they're focusing on going after the luxury travelers by really overhauling their premium cabins and the options. So although I sometimes refer to Southwest as America's number four airline, do you think we need to revise that and recognize Alaskan Airlines as America's number four?
1: I think that you can make a great argument for that, yes.
0: I mean, it just the way they are continuing to develop and grow. And on the East Coast, I know that you're in the Atlanta area, Mary and I are here in the New York area. They don't get the level of attention on the East Coast that they certainly do on the West Coast of our country.
1: That is true. They definitely have a presence here and a great reputation, but they're mostly concentrated, as you said, in the Western U.S. and Alaska, of course. And Hawaii, et cetera. But they're definitely evolving and in a good way, I think.
2: Jeff, you know, there's a lot of talk about how much training an air pilot should have, and there's been a lot of back and forth on flight hour requirements. And, you know, these days, and I know, thank you, by the way, for your service. When I introduced you, you are an Air Force vet, but there are fewer pilots coming through the military these days, and it's expensive to learn how to fly and get real-world experience and hours. I'd like to get your thoughts on if somebody wants to be a pilot today and some of the routes that they should go.
1: Of course, I would recommend the way that I went through, but as you say, there are so many doors or routes to go to get to this point and get that experience. And that's the critical part of all of that is that, especially after the Colgan Air disaster in 2009, the requirements for hours to, you know, get to get your airline transport pilot certificate and even be, you know, looked at by the airlines here in the United States, it's tough and it's expensive. I always recommend to my listeners that they take a look at joining the military, if that works for them and their timeline, and even looking at the military reserves and the National Guard, Air National Guard units, because the training that they will receive in military flight training is second to none, and it's but the bottom line and one of the most important things, other than the time commitment, is the fact that they pay you. You don't mm-hmm. pay for your mm-hmm. flight training.
0: Yeah. Well, that's a big deal.
1: Training in the world of the civilian world, you know, training to get all the certifications and experience hours, etc., to even be looked at by an airline for an interview requires a lot of money, well over $100,000 for, you know, trying to get the just the bare minimum training and certification.
0: But Jeff, share with us, because you know, when your office is at 35,000 feet or higher, I mean, you are away from home, you're missing family time, other big happenings in your life. But what are you, you know, what have you loved about being a pilot, and why you recommend it as a career path for folks?
1: Well, I've always loved actually flying the airplane, like manipulating the controls. I've always been a huge proponent of manually flying the airplane. Of course, most of the time we're flying, we're in the airline world, we're hooked up to the auto flight system. Right. We're still flying the airplane, but through the auto flight system. But I have always loved just handling the flight controls and, you know, feeling the forces, the aerodynamic forces, etc. But other than that, the traveling part of it is just amazing. I mean, I did most of my career flying domestically, but if you want to go and get a taste of all the things that you've learned about in history and in school and actually experience it in real life and the beautiful international destinations.
0: That's the line that we usually are told by folks. Jeff, listen, it goes by quickly on our network show. Very nice connecting with you today here on the program. We hope you have a nice rest of the weekend and stay in touch, okay?
1: Okay, will do. Thanks.
2: Yeah, thank you. Take care.
1: A great pleasure to meet the both of you and to be part of your show.
2: Thank you.
1: Bye-bye.
0: Captain Jeff Nielsen, nice to talk with him today. Right now, folks, that music tells us we got to hand off to Bobby. He's going to take you through this bottom of the hour sponsors break. RJ's just 10 minutes away now. He's got the open road. We're 20 minutes away from today's Discover America segment that we've got planned. Next hour, we're going to check in with Rand McNally for a different spin on the personal connection. Plus, a Carrie commentary is coming your way, deals of the week, and so much more. 80% of the best weekend show in America is still to come.
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13: Highs level off around 65 today under mainly clear skies, northwesterly winds 8 to 15 miles per hour. Clear skies tonight, lows dip down to about 42. Daytime highs approaching 61 tomorrow. Clear skies and dry Tuesday and Wednesday with highs in the upper 60s. I'm meteorologist Paul Trombley with your weatherology forecast on WHBY. Right now, it's 59 degrees.
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17: 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Well, the Nature Conservancy is a nonprofit that was founded in 1951 in the U.S. to help preserve environments around the world. It strives to protect biodiversity and natural settings. And my guest, Danae Wolf, is a marketing and communication specialist with the Nature Conservancy. She works to connect people with places the Nature Conservancy protects across North America. Danae, welcome to the show. Before we talk about how the public can enjoy some of the nature preserves the Conservancy operates as we enter the leaf peeping season, let me ask you a very general question. When it comes to preserving the environment in the U.S., are we going downhill or are we winning?
18: Thank you so much for having me, Rudy. And I think that this is a great place to start. You know, I find that conversations about nature and conservation are so often anchored by climate doom or dread. But I'd like to offer a bit of a different perspective because there's real reason to have hope. Yes, the headlines are scary, But organizations like the Nature Conservancy, we've spent 75 years protecting nature and some of the world's greatest places. So I think there is real reason to have hope. I think we're headed in the right direction. And the thing I'm really excited to share is many of these places, you can actually come and see conservation like firsthand in real time.
4: Well, this is a very good news message to hear. Thank you. Okay, I mentioned in the introduction leaf peeping season. I did not know that the Conservancy has nature preserves that the public can visit. Tell me about those.
18: We do. We actually currently manage about 1,400 nature preserves, and 700 or just over 700 of those are actually open for the public. We have a wonderful network of publicly accessible lands, and the great part is they're probably very close to you, and you can probably find a place to come visit within driving distance. And what better time to visit than pumpkin spice season? The fall leaves are starting to come into color, and it's just a beautiful time to get outside and enjoy it.
4: Is there a charge to enter these conservancy properties?
18: Almost all of our preserves are free and open to the public. We do have a few that have small fees, for example, Ramsey Canyon in southern Arizona. And you might not be thinking, for example, that southern Arizona would be great for leaf peeping. Typically think of New England, right? But
4: right.
18: Ramsey Canyon is beautiful during the fall season. They do have a small fee. They ask for $8 per person. I believe youth are free. So yeah, most of our sites are completely free for you to go visit and enjoy.
4: Do you have one or two other favorite places you might want to recommend?
18: I absolutely do. So I am born and raised in Ohio, and I would be remiss if I didn't share one from the Buckeye State. The Edge of Appalachia Preserve is in southern Ohio, and they offer 27 miles of hiking trails in the foothills of the Appalachians. The trail that everybody wants to go see, though, is called Buzzard Roost Rock. It's a limestone outcrop that towers 300 feet above Ohio Brush Creek, and it's often been called Ohio's most spectacular view. So that's one that I would highly recommend seeing. Another one that I would recommend if you're in the New England region is Cedar Swamp Preserve in New Hampshire, which has a wheelchair-accessible trail called the All Persons Trail. They also offer audio tours in two different languages, and they're along a city bus route, so you can get there pretty easily. The last one that I would share, I'm going to squeak in a third one, is Nag's Head Woods in North Carolina. And this is one of the largest maritime forests left along the East Coast. So if you're into sort of the beaches and you need sort of a beach escape, you can go and view beautiful fall colors in their forested trails, one of which is fully ADA compliant.
4: Those are all, sound great. And I know the Hocking River Valley, where the Ohio one is. I went to Ohio University, so I know that trail. Let me ask you, are there staff there that can help folks who visit?
18: It depends on the preserve. That's another great question. So some of our preserves do offer programming. Some of them have nature centers. If you're interested in kind of viewing or learning more about a preserve near you, I'd recommend visiting nature.org/preserves. We have a great map on that webpage, and you can very easily find where you live and then sort of start to search around for preserves near you and go to those preserve webpages and see what each has to offer.
4: I'm going to repeat that URL, that web address in a moment, because it's a great map. I happen to be right now in Los Angeles, not in my normal place in Minnesota. And so my computer is defaulting to Southern California. And there's a check mark by every single preserve. And you can click on then the check mark and learn about it. And that site again is nature.org/preserves. And type in where you are, or your computer will know where you are, and you can see your options. How many people visit? We've only got about 30 seconds left, but how many people visit in a year? Do you have any idea?
18: We welcome about 3 million visits every single year to our network of preserves, so it's a lot.
4: I am so surprised at that. You're giving the state parks and national parks a run for the money here.
18: Yeah, we sure are. We're the nation's largest private network of protected lands, so we're very proud of that.
4: Again, I knew you had protected lands, but I didn't know that I could, as a citizen, could visit any of them. And I'm certainly delighted to know there's staff there. And again, this map, let me give this to you because it's such a good map and such a good resource if you want to visit any of these natural places, to use a word. It's nature.org/preserves. And my guest, DuRay Wolf, is the Associate Director of Marketing and Communications for the Nature Conservancy, Leveraging Our Lands program. I really appreciate your joining us, Danae. Thanks so much.
18: Thank you for having me.
4: And we'll be right back.
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1: All right, welcome back, everybody. I'm RJ Carey on this week's Open Road, and today I want to tell you about a new car that may be the last of its kind. 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Now, I recently spent some time in the Cadillac CT5V Blackwing, and it left a real impression on me, especially in this age of EVs. I seem to be talking about them all the time. Under the hood of the CT5V is a hand-assembled, supercharged 6.2-liter V8 making 668 horsepower with 659 pound-feet of torque, all of which goes to the rear wheels, which is good for 0 to 60 in about 3.5 seconds, on par with a lot of Teslas and really, you know, quickly accelerating vehicles, and a top speed of over 200 miles an hour. Bear in mind, there are quick connects in the back for a baby seat in a car that goes 200 miles an hour. Now, you can order it with a 10-speed automatic, but the one that matters is the 6-speed manual for me. And here's why I want to talk about it, because Cadillac has confirmed that the current CT5 ends production after this model year, and the Blackwing is the only new V8 sedan in America that you can still order with 3 pedals. Now, when it goes, that whole recipe will go with it. Cadillac has confirmed that they will not be reintroducing the CT5V for a new generation, so I went into my experience with this car with one question, and that was whether it feels as special behind the wheel as it sounds on paper. So, let's start with how it drives, how it moves. This is a big car. It's just over 16 feet long, 116-inch wheelbase, and curb weight is a little bit over 4,000 pounds, but it doesn't drive like one. And next to the BMW M5, which is the car that Cadillac built this to go after, the Blackwing is way more nimble, it's lighter, it changes direction with a lot more eagerness, almost like a little car than the numbers would suggest. The grip up front is huge on those massive wide front tires, the body roll is super well controlled, and there's a brute force quality to the car, married to a surprisingly delicate, almost luxury car touch underneath. The build quality is really nice on the inside, the chassis feels stiff. Much of this as well comes from the hardware, including the magnetic ride dampers, which are constantly adjusting to the road, and the electronically limited slip diff in the rear that sends torque wherever the rear wheels need to use it most all the time. It's a very interesting piece of technology. Now, the engine deserves some recognition of its own. It's GM's LT4, the same family of supercharged V8s that powered the previous generation Corvette Z06 and the Camaro ZL1. Each engine is individually serialized and assembled by hand in Lansing, Michigan. It bursts with torque, rips through the gears, sounds exactly the way a big American muscle car V8 should, and at a time when so many performance sedans are shrinking their engines, the new Mercedes, they have 4 cylinders at this time, and adding batteries like the BMWs, the CT5V Blackwing goes in the exact opposite direction. Now, the transmission is where the Blackwing really wins me over. I love analog manual cars. It's a Tremec TR6060 manual, very widely known twin disc clutch setup, which basically means it can handle a lot of power with a lot of ease. And it has 2 interesting features that kind of make the car feel a little bit like a video game, one of which is Cadillac's no lift shift, which is essentially flat foot shifting. And what that means is when you're above about 5,000 RPM with the throttle at least 80% open, you can keep your foot planted all the way to the floor, press the clutch, swap gears, and change into your next gear without lifting off the throttle. The car manages engine speed electronically so it doesn't over-rev, which Cadillac says can help improve acceleration time. Additionally, the car also has active rev matching, which works on downshifts. Essentially, it's an electronic mimic of the heel and toe technique, which takes real practice and blips the throttle when you downshift so your engine speed lands exactly where it needs to be, making essentially driving the car like a pro effectively done with the press of a button. So, very interesting tech. Now, living with the car day-to-day is easy. GM's latest interface is intuitive. It's familiar if you've driven any General Motors vehicle. It's built all around a 33-inch curved display all around the driver central cluster. There are still real physical controls for the climate control, which I love. I had a few minor touchscreen glitches, but nothing too out of the ordinary for cars nowadays. The trunk is a little bit on the tighter side. It's actually about the same size as a BMW 3 Series for a full-size sedan, so that's a little bit small. But the rear seats, there's a lot of headroom in the back, And overall, the cabin is just a spacious cabin. It's easy to live with. Now, of course, since this is a travel show, I'll add that it isn't the most efficient way to see the country. The EPA rates it at 13 miles per gallon in the city, 20 on the highway, so plan your fuel stops accordingly. And even more than that as well, MSRP comes in just under $100,000, so obviously the car is a pretty penny. But when you consider that when the car wraps up production at the end of this year, the Mustang will be the only new manual V8 left in America. You know, if you've ever wanted to drive one or own one, now is the time, and it's certainly a car worth looking at. That's going to be all for this week, but don't go anywhere as we have our latest Discover America segment coming up in just 3 minutes. This is RM World Travel. I'm RJ Carey. Drive on, America.
2: 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We'll be right back.
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5: 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And yes, we will have Monday morning quarterback at 8:09 to recap the whole thing. Brewers and Padres playoff baseball. We'll see where we stand. 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
12: 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That Cadillac CT5V Blackwing that he was talking about sounds like a sweet ride for sure. 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
12: Well, Lee, welcome back. Nice to have you part of America's number one travel radio show again.
14: Well, it's nice to talk with you again. This year, under much happier circumstances.
12: Yes, that's true, than the pandemic last time around. So listen, I want to get into this direction with you. You know, when you launched History Camp back in 2014 and then expanded to the Pursuit of History Weekends, I think that was 2023, you really did carve out a nice community of people who are excited to visit historical locations where significant events actually took place in our country. So what has surprised you the most about this community that you've built over the years?
14: Well, what we hear when people come from all across the country is this sense of, these are my people. So often, if you are passionate about history and if you are the person who wants to go out and see these historic sites and so forth, you know, who in your peer group do you share those tips and kind of marinate in our nation's great history? In most cases, the people who come to our events are finding at that event others like themselves, individuals who love the country, love its history, and want to learn more.
13: Yeah, like-minded. That's great. So, Lee, since you have one of your next big events coming in early November in Trenton, New Jersey, George Washington's Crossing of the Delaware, let's use that as an example of what folks can expect over the course of a few days when they book a history trip like this one. Just give us a few highlights.
14: Well, it's something that we characterize as essentially a deep dive into history where it happened. So, for example, we are going to be in the barracks there in Trenton. That's where we'll be meeting, the old barracks museum. We will be walking the grounds of both Trenton and Princeton with Rick Herrera, who's formerly at the U.S. Army War College, a former armor and cavalry officer, now at George Washington's Mount Vernon. We have Frederica Bear, whom people, if they saw Rick Behrens's documentary, she was part of that. Five mm-hmm. other individuals who are authors and deeply knowledgeable about the subjects that we're going to explore. Hmm. And it's a limited group. There's 40 people. We have a few spots open. But we have, right now, people coming from all across the country.
13: Oh, that's nice.
14: Who will be flying in, coming from as far away as California.
12: I mean, very hands-on. Wow. So let's talk about this a little more because, you know, with 2026 being the year of America's Big 250, right? I mean, Mary and I, we've been covering it extensively on our show really since last year, all into this year. But you still do have other happenings and things going on. I want you to share some of those, if you can, with our listeners tuned in across the U.S., really to go discover America through the Pursuit of History in conjunction with America's 250.
14: Well, indeed. And we started this series called The Pursuit of History for America's 250th back in 2024 with Rebellion in New England. And from there on out, we're going to two cities every year through 2033. 2033 is the 250th anniversary of the signing of the Treaty of Paris, which brought the Revolutionary War to the close. Next spring, we'll be in Quincy. Next fall, we'll be in Saratoga. The next year, Valley Forge and Annapolis, Alexandria, Fort Sandwich, Rome, Charleston, West Point, Charlotte, Yorktown. We're even going to go to the Caribbean and Halifax and end up in New York, although we've talked about trying to get to Paris for the Treaty of Paris. And so it's a way for people to understand that while July 4, 1776 was historic in every way, it was a long slog until our nation was finally an independent country.
13: Lee, I think it's terrific what you've built here for people. I really do. Real quick before we end today, is there a lesser known historic site in the country that you'd recommend travelers see at least once in their life if they can?
14: In Shelburne, Vermont, a great historic site. It's Shelburne Museum, and it brings together lots of different aspects of American history. It's probably one of the greatest collections of Americana in the country, and it's kind of a little bit off the beaten track. And if you go to that, you'll be near Fort Ticonderoga, which is another great historic
12: site. Yeah, I agree with that, exactly. Yeah. And Lee, you didn't know this, but we have a segment of the show called the Museum Gallery, so you've just helped our producers with that, which I'm sure they're smiling on right now. So,
14: excellent. Yeah, exactly. Happy to help.
12: I want to give the website for folks. They can find out more, and as Lee said, they've got a couple extra slots left right now, so thepursuitofhistory.org, thepursuitofhistory.org, and go discover America, folks. Thanks for the conversation today, Lee.
14: Thank you.
13: Thanks so much.
14: Goodbye.
12: All right. Well, that sounds interesting.
13: A few spots left in New Jersey, yeah.
12: Well, right now we're going to get ready for this top of the hour break. And when we return for hour two, the National Communal Forum will happen. As I always like to say, will your station be featured today? Well, you're going to find out in about 7 minutes. The Personal Connection, Deals of the Week, and our latest Carrie commentary are all coming your way. You're not going to want to miss that. Don't forget, you can catch the show live or anytime at rmworldtravel.com. 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
17: From ABC News, I'm Mike Dubusky. 30 days to go before the midterm elections. President Trump out on the campaign trail in Ohio yesterday. Tomorrow, he will be in Nebraska. Meanwhile, Democrats face tough odds when it comes to taking control of the Senate, though odds have seemingly improved since the summer. ABC News Washington Bureau Chief Rick Klein.
18: They need to hold on to seats in Georgia, also in New Hampshire and Michigan. No sure thing. And as for offense, Democrats see their best chance in flipping North Carolina, where Trump won all three times he ran for president. They've also long been bullish on the bluer state of Maine, but Susan Collins has proved very resilient there. And even if they win those, Democrats still need to take at least two Senate races in deep red territory.
17: Cornell's president, Michael Kotlikoff, breaking his silence on the 2024 gang rape case at the school, saying the school must do better. A U.S. Marine is now in custody in Japan in connection with a murder.
19: Japanese authorities have arrested a 20-year-old U.S. Marine on suspicion of murder and robbery after a 39-year-old Japanese woman's body was discovered in a hotel in Okinawa in the early hours of Saturday morning. Igniting an angry response, the Japanese Prime Minister calling it an extremely brutal and heinous incident, adding that they have, quote, lodged a strong protest with the U.S. side. The U.S. Embassy expressing its deepest condolences and says they are cooperating closely with the Japanese government and local authorities. Lama Hassan, ABC News, London.
17: The search continues off the coast of Massachusetts for those six people aboard a medevac flight which went down near Nantucket yesterday. ABC's Morgan Norwood.
20: Their search crews have found a debris field believed and confirmed to be from that missing aircraft off the coast of Nantucket. Still, the search continues, especially for the six people missing. Now, according to a source close to this investigation, officials believe the plane rapidly dropped about 7,500 feet before plunging into the water.
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17: Krista Pike remains on a ventilator in the hospital after officials in Tennessee botched her state execution this week. ABC's Rhiannon Alley says it's prompted new scrutiny over the state's use of lethal injection.
0: Frank Strada, the head of Tennessee's prison system, stepped down Saturday. This was the second failed execution by lethal injection in the state this year. Pike remains hospitalized after receiving 2 doses of a drug meant to kill her. Her attorneys say she's in critical condition and on a ventilator. Pike was convicted of murder for killing a high school student in 1995.
17: Pike's lawyers are now calling on Tennessee Governor Bill Lee to commute her sentence. He has appointed a former U.S. attorney, Ed Stanton, to lead an independent probe into that incident. California's farm workers are getting a pay raise at the beginning of next year, thanks to a new law signed by Governor Gavin Newsom. The law will raise the hourly pay of H-2A farm workers and domestic workers from $16.90 to $19.75 an hour. However, business owners like Joe Del Bosque say they're concerned about increased costs.
1: Bills like this are especially hard on small farmers. You know, they're always kind of teetering, you know, and an increase like this could put them out of business.
17: The Georgia Bureau of Investigations is now looking into a shooting that left 2 people dead and 35 people injured in Dooley County overnight. 2 people who were killed were 20 and 23 years old, according to the coroner's office. I'm Mike Dubusky, ABC News.
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27: Highs level off around 65 today. Under mainly clear skies, northwesterly winds 8 to 15 miles per hour. Clear skies tonight, lows dip down to about 42. Daytime highs approaching 61 tomorrow. Clear skies and dry Tuesday and Wednesday with highs in the upper 60s. I'm meteorologist Paul Trombley with your weatherology forecast on WHBY. Right now, it's 59 degrees.

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1: 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Chef Jamie Gwen in your radio. Thank you for joining me this week. Every weekend, we continue our celebration of food and the role that it plays in our lives. So I hope that you will continue to tune in to explore everything we love about the culture, the science, the history, the backstories, the deeper meanings that come together every time people sit down to enjoy a meal. I'm all about delicious dishes and righteous recipes, food pros and decadent tastes. And this is a place for people who love to eat. It is my goal to make your dishes come alive with flavor. And I talk food and health, wellness and wine, cocktails, travel, trends, and more. And the goal is to satiate your appetite and feed your soul. So please stay tuned because there is lots of delicious conversation throughout this hour. If you happen to have missed a show, you can find podcasts on SoundCloud, Spotify, Apple Music, and more under Food and Wine with Chef Jamie Gwen. And I do hope that at chefjamie.com, you will find recipes and inspiration that make you the best cook you know. And then, of course, I hope you'll become a friend and a fan on social, all the platforms at Chef Jamie Gwen. And with that said, let's dig in, shall we? All right. I like to kick off the show with a tutorial of sorts, one that makes you a culinary hero. So hopefully it's something that you might already know, but you'll learn something new. You'll adopt, take on, or transfer some information that will lead to better baking or brilliant cooking. And it's funny because I always seem to have a lot of conversation in the grocery store. I love a grocery store. Like, I love Disneyland. It really is like Disneyland for chefs, right? And when I do my food shopping, and right about now, I get back to that heartier, wonderful fare. I tend to be buying more autumn squash, although it is year round. I don't know. The fall season just feels like squash. It's inevitable that when I'm in the produce section and I'm loading squashes into my cart, I am often stopped by a fellow shopper with a look of bewilderment. And the question that's most frequently asked is, what do you do with it? So do you know what to do with the bounty of exotic shaped gourds that come about in the fall season? This is my quick rundown of squash 101. So winter squashes, as they're called, different than a summer squash, different than a zucchini or a yellow squash or a patty pan. The squashes that are thick-skinned and have a hollow cavity and very dense flesh, those are considered winter squash. And they are available year-round, but their peak season is early fall. And they have most often a dull-colored skin. Have you noticed that? Shiny is actually an indication that the squash is not ripe, and they have a firm shell, and they should be very heavy for their size. The skin on most of these squash is deliciously edible, and I happen to think the seeds are wonderful roasted, but you can bake them or braise them or roast them or boil or even steam the squash. They actually make delicious tempura, and I've been known to grate some of them raw into a salad. Now, this is a quick reference to the winter squashes that are found in most grocery stores. And these are the varieties. So we all know and love butternut, long pear-shaped, tan skin, orange, sweet flesh, right? Actually delicious, quite delicious raw if you haven't had it before. On a box grater in pieces, you can do it from the bag of butternut squash that comes already cubed. Really high in fiber, fabulously sweet, and savory. So good. I happen to love an acorn squash. I love the dark green ridged outer skin, and the skin roasts up deliciously. It's really scrumptious. I like a bourbon pecan topping over the top, maybe some maple syrup there, a good generous pinch of salt. It's the perfect side dish for the holidays. Now, if you haven't had a turban squash, it looks like a turban, small to kind of medium size. It's a colorful squash. It's really delicious. It has this beautiful balance of sweet and savory. Then there is the spaghetti squash. Looks and forms like spaghetti strands, right? When you roast it and then fork it. And a spaghetti squash, to me, has this very satisfying deliciousness to it. I'm often asked how I like to cook it. I'll cut it in half. It's hard to carve through, but you'll get there. And then I roast it cut side down on a baking sheet. Now, with all these squash, by the way, I like to put a little bit of water on the baking sheet to form steam, to create steam when the squash is roasting in the oven at 350 or 375, say. I think it cooks a little quicker and creates a more toothsome bite. Then there is golden nugget. It's actually often referred to as an oriental pumpkin. It does, in fact, look like a small pumpkin in shape and color, and it's a delicious squash as well. Delicata has been having its day over the past many years, in fact. It's cream and green on the outside. It's golden on the inside. It's very mellow in flavor. So if you are just embarking on a squash love affair, start with delicata. So what do you do with it? Oh, so says the grocery shopper. Well, I love to make a winter squash soup. I think it gets really glorious flavor from the squash, but when you add apple and leek, you can serve the squash soup hot or cold, and it's really just a simple saute. You start by roasting the squash. In my opinion, it comes out sweeter and more delicious that way rather than putting it in the pot. But I start with good olive oil, a sweet yellow onion, some leek, a little bit of garlic, apple, and then throw in that roasted squash. I love nutmeg with squash or cinnamon, all the baking spices. If you have pumpkin pie spice, throw it in. And then it needs some chicken broth. If you want to cream it up a little bit, you can go with heavy cream or cream cheese. And then I puree the soup using an immersion blender in the pot. You can also transfer it to a blender if you prefer. And it just has this beautiful viscosity. I could sit down to a loaf of crusty French bread and a pot of butternut squash soup. You could do it with coconut milk as well, and it's delicious. And be very happy for dinner. Please don't bother me for like a while, you know. When it comes to acorn squash, I mentioned I like it sliced with a bourbon pecan topping, but I also like it stuffed. So you cut them in half and you make this lovely stuffing with rice and currants and some aromatic veggies. And it just has this beautiful heartiness to it. They roast very simply in the oven with that wonderful sweet combination of rice and the savory component, and it's just delicious. I happen to have more squash inspiration at chefjamie.com, and I hope you'll check it out. If you would like these recipes specifically, please email me, jamie@chefjamie.com, and I will gladly send them to you. All right. I never met anybody who didn't love a cookie.

specifically cookies. And then they release this cookbook, or an article or a magazine of sorts, but a cookbook today that we're going to dish all about. It's called The New Cookie, and it's 150 recipes that take cookies to a whole new level. So grab your glass of milk and settle in, because coming up, it's a cookie conversation. Chef Jamie Gwen in your radio. Don't touch your dial. We'll be right back.

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4: Have a great weekend. We're back on Monday morning at 6. HBY and ABC News updates, of course. A recap of the Packers and the Buccaneers. And yes, we will have Monday morning quarterback at 8:09 to recap the whole thing. Brewers and Padres playoff baseball. We'll see where we stand. Also, the latest first alert weather to get the week rolling.
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0: Jamie Gwen in your radio. Get your sweet tooth ready. Because there are few foods in life, I think, that have the power of a cookie. A great cookie can be buttery and crisp around the edges, right? Or ridiculously chewy in the center, or loaded with molten chocolate, or perfumed with citrus or spice. And when you take it out of the oven and it's still warm and you eat it over the kitchen counter, I think that feels like a perfectly reasonable dinner, really. But America's Test Kitchen, which we all love and adore, has decided it's time to take the cookie to a new level. There is a gorgeous new cookbook entitled The New Cookie, creative takes on classics that you love, giving us 150 recipes that combine the meticulous testing and the culinary science that we expect from America's Test Kitchen with a decidedly more adventurous cookie jar. So you should think like blackberry thyme Linzer cookies or brown sugar milk tea cookies or, oh, the thick salted malted milk chocolate chunk cookies, just you wait. Joining me is Claudia Catalano. She is the associate editor at America's Test Kitchen, one of the brilliant culinary minds behind the book. I'm really delighted to have her. In fact, she has a really impressive culinary background. After a 20-year career in graphic design and art direction, she pursued her true passion and earned a master's degree in gastronomy and a certificate in culinary arts from Boston University. She was a 2025 IACP Food Writing Award finalist. And you should read her articles, her prose, her words, and her contribution to the new cookie because it's guaranteed delicious. Claudia, I'm delighted to have you, and I'm so excited to talk cookies. I am already salivating.
1: Wow, thank you. I'm thrilled to be with you. I really appreciate the nice intro.
0: Yes, of course. Well deserved, actually. how many cookies did you eat? Like, a whole lot or like a gargantuan amount? Or by the way, that is a question deeply rooted in envy.
1: Well, we worked on this book for 6 months. Mm. So we definitely ate a lot of cookies. But you know, when you go to like a wine tasting and they have the spittoon so that you don't get drunk, tasting all the wines. At a certain point, we had to do that with the cookies.
0: Yes,
1: we didn't have a spittoon, but we would take a bite and then spit it up from a napkin, and because we have to try so many. I mean, we would have been sick if we really ate all the cookies that we had to make and test. So it was a lot. It was a lot.
0: I imagine.
1: But it was fun work.
0: Oh, yeah. No, it's great research and development for sure. I have a pie memory. I judged a pie contest, and I remember not like swearing off pie for a while after that. Like, you want chicken and broccoli, you know, like
1: savory things, right? Of course.
0: Could we begin with the title, please? The New Cookie, because I think that's a very bold declaration. We've been making cookies for generations. What makes a cookie new in 2026?
1: It's really just amping up the flavors to kind of meet with modern palates. I think a lot of people are now, you know, because of our culinary culture, they're just exposed to so many flavors from around the world that maybe people didn't know about 10 to 15 years ago.
0: For sure.
1: And so we're taking those, you know, things from your favorite trendy cafe, like a strawberry matcha latte, for example, and we're figuring out how can we put that into a cookie. And there are so many stories like that of like global flavors, global snacks, global treats and drinks that we put into a cookie. So that's how I would summarize it.
0: I think you've done it beautifully. I really took, and I've gone page by page through the book, and it's inspiring. I mean, if you ever had a cookie that you love, you're a cookie lover. I've never met a person that wasn't a cookie lover in some way, shape, or form. It's like the ultimate dinner party conversation. You could go around the table and ask everyone their favorite cookie. I mean, how fabulously fun would that be? Everyone has one. But I found the book, like, wonderfully contemporary. And to allude to what you spoke about, matcha, black sesame, tahini, ube, malted milk, olive oil, like so much inspiration. And that's what I thought was so fabulous, is that really does define a new cookie. But when it comes to being a smart cookie, which you are, and we rely on America's Test Kitchen for that, there's some really extraordinarily valuable baking information and resource at the start of the book. And I'd really like, if you would, to share a couple of those tips to become a better cookie baker. Because I aspire to that. There's always something to learn.
1: Absolutely. I mean, the number one thing would be, if I could have one, to have people take away one thing from this conversation and this book, is to get a digital scale and weigh your ingredients for baking, because it will improve your baking enormously. Mm-hmm. So this is one of the first books that we've published that actually lists the gram amounts for all the ingredients.
0: Huh.
1: We've never done that before.
0: How interesting.
1: So we are... Yeah, we're making it even more foolproof by giving you that information so that if you have a digital scale, it's going to come out perfect.
0: Yeah, really smart. And, you know, we talk about the science of baking so often and the chemistry of it. And, you know, I mean, you and I and everyone listening, you can throw together dinner from the refrigerator and, you know, use up the produce drawer. But you can't always throw together a cake without measurement, without being exact. And I agree with you on the scale. I happen to love brown butter. It's tip number three to become a better cookie baker. And brown butter makes everything better, in my humble culinary opinion.
1: I agree with you there. There isn't really anything that it wouldn't improve. Yeah,
0: exactly. So you brown the butter, cool it down, keep it in the fridge, and then use it equally proportionally?
1: Well, it depends on the cookie. But what we've found is that by melting butter, you know, you're changing the structure of it, and it leads to a much chewier cookie. And then by browning it, you're even further enhancing the flavor by getting those toffee-like notes that you get from the caramelized milk solids.
0: Oh, so good.
1: So that just adds so much flavor to your cookie. So yeah, it's kind of a go-to in a lot of our cookies.
0: Yeah, definitely. And then you always keep flake salt close. Oh, my mother would have loved you. She walked around with the tub. She did. It was like the finishing for everything.
1: Well, I think when you talk about what is a modern cookie, it has to have some flake salt on it. That's, in my opinion, how you can instantly elevate a cookie to 2026, is to put some flake salt on it. It becomes instantly more appealing, a little bit more trendy, a little bit more sophisticated.
0: Yeah, I love that idea. Could you touch on chilling the dough? Aging the cookie dough, I guess you would say. That's become much more current conversation. And I think it's a fascinating scientific conversation. But just give us the lowdown, if you would, because that too changes the composition of the cookie, right?
1: That's right. So when you age the dough or just chill it in the refrigerator, I feel like it's a kind of another way of just saying we're resting or chilling the dough. You're allowing your flour to hydrate with the liquids a little bit more. So it has more time to absorb the water from the butter or the egg, for example. And then when you bake that, it has a different texture. It spreads differently. It leads to kind of crispier edges and chewier centers versus if you bake it right away, you're going to get a more evenly baked cookie that's sort of the same texture all throughout. And what we love about cookies, especially like a chocolate chip cookie, is the variety of textures between the crispy edge and the gooey center.
0: Claudia, we need to take a quick break. 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

0: Welcome back, Chef Jamie Gwen, in your radio. Claudia Catalano is here, associate editor in America's Test Kitchen. We're talking about the fabulous new cookbook release, The New Cookie. Okay, Claudia, we need to get immediately back to cookies. I would love if you could tell us what actually happens in a cookie recipe that determines where you land on that spectrum. Like, if the goal is to have chewy center, crispy edges, great, master it. That becomes your ultimate favorite cookie. But let's say you aspire to a solely chewy chocolate chip cookie or a truly crispy chocolate chip cookie. What sets them apart in the simplest of terms?
1: Temperature and time, really. So if you want a cookie with a variety of textures, you're going to want to have a slightly higher oven temperature so you can get the crispy edges before the inside has time to finish baking. So you pull the cookie out when the inside is almost still a little bit raw, and then you get this carryover cooking that happens on the sheet pan after you take it out. Versus like a chewy cookie that's just chewy from edge to edge, mm-hmm. you would have it in a slightly lower temperature for longer, and then it would bake more evenly. That's just one factor, though. I mean, there's also the ratio of leavener that you're using, baking powder versus baking soda. With, you know, baking powder, you're going to get more lift. In baking soda, you're going to get a little more spread. So achieving the right balance between those two leaveners can mm-hmm. have a lot of effect on a cookie's texture also.
0: For sure. And then we talked about aging cookie dough just briefly, but I always thought if I held on to the chocolate chip cookie dough for, you know, overnight in the fridge, I would get less spread when the cookies bake. So I would get a chewier cookie. Is that true?
1: That is true. Okay. Yes, you will get less spread. And I think you'll get better variety of textures that way too. Well, I know you will get better texture that way too. So yeah. If you have less spread, that means that the inside is kind of holding on to its lower temperature for longer. So it's going to stay chewy and gooey while the outside starts to spread and become crisp. Yeah. So aging has a lot to do with it also.
0: I'm like desperate for a cookie right now. I seriously.
1: I know. I wish I could send them over the airwaves to you.
0: I wish you could, Claudia. I wish you could. Okay. Before we dive in to specific cookie conversation, I would like to talk sugar, please. Brown sugar, granulated sugar, confectioner sugar. They're not simply there for sweetness. They dramatically change the ratio of a cookie dough, right? I happen to have a personal preference. I am big on brown sugar, specifically dark brown sugar. I do not quite understand why we still sell golden brown sugar. I see zero purpose for it. Like, I only buy dark brown sugar. I love the richness. I love the flavor of it. But when it comes to cookies, you often need both, or you can choose just one. But there's a lot of brown sugar influence in the new cookie, which makes me selfishly very happy.
1: Good. I'm glad we knew that.
0: Yeah, sure.
1: So you're right that both sugars cannot be equal. They both turn to liquid when they're heated, right? But brown sugar is a more hygroscopic, so it has more water in it because of the molasses. So I think it leads to chewier cookies, therefore. Yeah. Whereas white sugar, you know, doesn't have that molasses in there. It's refined and it's adds more of a just sort of like a baseline sweetness without any additional flavor. Hmm. We actually did a video recently that was showing the difference between a cookie baked with purely just white granulated sugar and one baked with brown sugar. And of course, the one with the light sugar is totally crispy, and the one with the brown sugar is soft and chewy. So anytime you're looking for soft and chewy texture, brown sugar is definitely the way to go. As far as light versus dark, I'm sort of with you. I don't really understand why we have those two options. I think if you're going to go brown, go dark. It has the most flavor.
0: Yes.
1: But I suppose there might be some instances where you're concerned with color. If you don't want your cookie to get too dark for some reason, if there's an aesthetic reason, you could use the light brown. Sure. That would be the only thing I could think of.
0: Yeah, that's what makes you a smart cookie. I, on the other hand, would say it's it's golden, mahogany, gorgeous. Enjoy it, right? Because go big or go home. The dark brown sugar is just luscious. And I've begun, my mother was a brilliant baker. I've begun taking some recipes of, like, you know, heirloom family recipes. Like, she had a cookie recipe. Mm-hmm. And I've started trying to split the white sugar, if it didn't have brown sugar in the recipe, half granulated, half brown, to test to see if it works. And it really, there's no doubt, it is a science.
1: Oh, so what have you discovered? Does it work?
0: In my mom's cooking recipe, it did, yes. And it gave you, like you spoke to, it definitely gave you a different texture. The sweetness level comes out different as well. And I think we are a population, I don't know, maybe I'm speaking too generally, but we're trying to cut down on sugar in a lot of ways. I mean, from a health directive and perspective and other ways, right? So
1: for
0: if you can cut down on white sugar, I mean, mind you, I'm substituting brown. If you can cut down on the white sugar, well, great. It just has the addition of molasses. It tastes less sweet too. And I happen to like that.
1: Yeah, I do too. It's a little more sophisticated palate.
0: Yes, which is exactly what the new cookie is. Okay.
1: Yeah.
0: We have to talk salted malted milk chocolate chunk cookies, but I have to know, when you and your team from America's Test Kitchen tested this cookie, and I don't know, do you like version number 17? And then you say, this is it. Does everyone gather around the table and like raise their hand? I mean, what does the process actually look like?
1: Well, you're not too far off. We go through a lot of rounds of testing. We have, you know, there are a team of test cooks that were all working feverishly on this book. And one person in particular was tasked with working on this cookie. I think she made it like 52 times or something ridiculous like that.
0: Really?
1: And yeah, because it was, you know, there was a lot invested in this cookie. We really wanted this to be like almost like the flagship cookie of the book. And we wanted it to be over the top. We wanted it to have that bakery level appeal where it's like really big with giant pools of chocolate.
0: Yeah. I see the flake salt.
1: And the malted flavor.
0: Oh, I see.
1: Yeah, the flake salt.
0: Yeah.
1: The other thing was that we really wanted that malt flavor to come through. We didn't feel comfortable calling it a malted milk chocolate cookie if it didn't really taste like malt. So there was a lot of tests with different varying amounts of the malted milk powder that we had to test. We were testing size, chill time, aging time, you know, the type of chocolate, what type of milk chocolate. Does a Nestle chip differ than like a guitar disc versus a giant chunk that you chop up? You know, all these little factors made a big difference. And so, it's a lot of standing around talking about all these details. It's pretty fun.
0: Yeah. It does not sound like a rough life, nor is mine, by the way.
1: No, it isn't.
0: I'm just going to go test a pasta recipe later and indulge in it. I have to say the name of the cookie again. It's on page 57 when you buy the new cookie, because you should. And what a great gift this would make for the baker in your life for the holidays. I mean, this is just a treasure trove of recipes. That have been poured over, tried, true, and tested. I have to say the name again because it's just sexy. Salted, malted, milk chocolate chunk cookies. It's the first recipe I will make from the book. So kudos to you. I think that sounds fabulous. Okay. Moving on.
1: I think
0: you'll
1: like it.
0: Oh, I can't wait. Moving on to my next selfish pick with the holidays upcoming. Tell us more. Triple citrus gingerbread with white chocolate. That is an elevated gingerbread man if I ever heard it.
1: It sure is. So this is a perfect example of part of the philosophy of the book, which was to take a classic cookie and sort of put a new twist on it. So we had a classic kind of soft, nice gingerbread cookie that had been in our archives, but we're like, what can we do with this to kind of bring it to the 2026, have it a more modern appeal? And so we added this idea of triple citrus. So it has, in addition to the normal gingerbread spices, it has orange zest, lemon zest, and lime zest in the dough.
0: Nice.
1: Which really plays nicely with those gingerbread spice flavors. Hmm. And then to give it a little bit more of a modern appeal, we have this fun glazing technique where we melt some white chocolate chips with a little bit of coconut oil. And that gives you the ability to kind of dip the cookie in there and it dries really quickly, kind of like magic shell on ice cream. You know, the coconut oil gives the chocolate a lot of fluidity.
0: Yes.
1: Yeah, you get the fluidity, but then because it solidifies at room temperature, it hardens very quickly. So you can dip it in the white glaze, and then you can add a few drops of your food coloring of choice and dip it in like a blue glaze like we have on the color of the book. And it's very fun and festive for the holidays, and you can obviously use whatever colors you like.
0: But it's so fashion forward. I love it. And you could make it signature, like you said. Yeah, fabulous. Claudia, if you'd please pause there. When we come back, more new cookies and everyone's favorite, the chocolatey goodness that you just can't get enough of. It's a cookie fest. Chef Jamie Gwen in your radio. Claudia Catalano here. Don't go away.

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3: What a great weekend. We're back on Monday morning at 6. HBY and ABC News updates, of course. A recap of the Packers and the Buccaneers. And yes, we will have Monday morning quarterback at 8:09 to recap the whole thing. Brewers and Padres playoff baseball. We'll see where we stand. Also, the latest first alert weather to get the week rolling.
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0: back and we're dishing. Chef Jamie Gwen here. The cookie conversation continues. I do love, Claudia, that you stepped out, you and the team, and you got a little outlandish. And I'm go big or go home, so I'm all for it. There is a browned butter halva crunch cookie with visible sesame seeds on it that I'm sure has never been seen anywhere before, but could be the ultimate hit for the holiday season, especially in our home. We celebrate Hanukkah. I love halva. I've not seen it in a cookie like this. That looks luscious.
1: It is luscious. This cookie was hands down the team and office's favorite cookie that came out of our development for the book.
0: Oh,
1: yes.
0: I love it.
1: I feel bad saying that next to the salted malted cookie, because that was definitely up there as well. But I think this one, I think it's more sophisticated maybe than a chocolate chip cookie. So it's just a little different. And, you know, we taste a lot of things here in the test kitchen. So we have some pretty adventurous palates. For the people here, it definitely hit the mark. It's over the top in size. It's very big and chunky. And it has that sort of craveable texture that has the chewy inside and the slightly crispy edges. And then the chunk of halva in the middle gets a little bit buttery and molten. So then it comes out. And if you eat it when it's still warm, it's like kind of gooey.
0: One more cookie for conversation is entirely selfish on my part. But I had the opportunity many, many years ago to visit South America. And I brought home as many alfajores as I could. Like, I was still buying them in the airport before we got on the airplane. That's how much I fell in love with an alfajor. Is that the proper pronunciation, right?
1: Yeah, I believe so.
0: This is a sandwich cookie that just, to me, it goes beyond.
1: Yeah, and this is an example of where you have the bedrock sort of foundational skills and knowledge of America's test kitchen working for you, because this is a cookie that, you know, we're not necessarily putting a new spin or adding crazy flavors. It's kind of a classic, you know, the alfajor is a classic cookie, and we just perfected a recipe that's going to give you the right texture. You know, those cookies are, the cookie part is really baked, you know, the same texture all the way throughout. It should be sort of melt in your mouth, right? They don't have any snap. They're kind of soft in a way.
0: Yes, like soft shortbread.
1: Like a soft shortbread, right?
0: Yes.
1: And the filling has to be just the right consistency so that when you do bite into it, it's not oozing out the sides. So we figured it out for you so you can make perfect alfajores at home.
0: I can't wait. It just busted into number one position. So now I will make coconut alfajores, and then malted milk chocolate, and then
1: a tahini halva.
0: Ah, making halva cookies. Thank you. Yes. I'm going to be very, very busy, Claudia.
1: I think that's a good lineup.
0: I do think
1: that's a perfect lineup.
0: Will you come over?
1: I do.
0: I would love it.
1: I'd love to.
0: Thank you. You have an open invite. I'll tell you, kudos to you and to the team and to America's Test Kitchen. There's so much brilliant prose produced by America's Test Kitchen and Cook's Corner, right? I mean, all under the same umbrella. But here's the thing.
1: Cook's Illustrated, right?
0: Cook's Illustrated, excuse me.
1: That's okay.
0: Underneath all of these new, wildly delicious flavors is what you and America's Kitchen do so well. And you explain the why. And there is just something beautiful about that education throughout a book that shares so many spectacular recipes. So I tip my hat to you, really. This is an encyclopedia of knowledge and deliciousness all at the same time. And it's really impressive. It is entitled The New Cookie, Creative Takes on the Classics You Love. It is produced by America's Test Kitchen, Claudia Catalano, and a full team. And there are 150 recipes designed for really a new generation of cookie lovers, for those looking to elevate, for those looking to master the perfect cookie. And you've made it virtually impossible for me not to go satiate my sweet tooth now, Claudia. So thank you.
1: I'm sorry.
0: It's okay. I mean, I thank you for it. I'm off to find something sweet. Thank you for sharing your passion, for sharing your knowledge. This book is available lots of places, right? But we want to make sure everybody is following, of course, at Test Kitchen, which is where you will find America's Test Kitchen on social. And then on the website, the book is available on Amazon and fine bookstores everywhere. Claudia, right?
1: That's correct. Yep.
0: Claudia, thank you. Thank you for sharing your knowledge, your passion. Truly appreciate you.
1: You're very welcome. It was my pleasure.
0: And so that brings us to the end of another conversation of true deliciousness. At least I hope you thought so. It is my goal every week to make your dishes come alive with flavor, to make your baking better, to build beautiful pairings of food and wine and more. And this was certainly a truly delectable conversation of sweetness. I hope that you have a new cookie you aspire to try and that you will be the hit of the bake sale. Let me leave you with my last bite, my last ounce or tidbit of culinary conversation for this week. As we enter into fall season, it is also apple season. And I have this side salad, this three ingredient side dish that I think is perfectly paired with pork or chicken. It's a really fresh complement to a menu. Because if you're not making apple and Manchego cheese combined in a salad, it's like the perfect partner for so many things. You need a couple of tart apples and you need some Manchego cheese. The Spanish, creamy, lovely, has a bite of nuttiness, goodness of a cheese. And then all that you do is you slice the apples, leaving the peel on, into matchsticks. And I like to throw them into a bowl of water with acid. Now, pineapple juice happens to be the best way to soak anything to keep it from oxidizing or turning brown. It adds a subtle sweetness rather than bright acid, but you can soak in lemon water as well. And then you're going to take the cheese and create that same cut, those same matchsticks, and then drain the apples and dry them, toss them with the Manchego cheese, and drizzle with olive oil seasoned with salt and pepper. It is simply an apple and Manchego salad, and it's so good. I'm going to post the recipe and a visual so that you too can make it at home and take all the credit on Chef Jamie Gwen on all social media platforms, Instagram, Facebook, etc. So please go and steal the recipe and make it your own. And please meet me here next weekend when I guarantee there will be lots more fabulous food in your radio. I'm Chef Jamie Gwen signing off, and I hope you continue to eat well.
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0: from ABC News. I'm Mike Dubusky. Michael Katlikoff, the president of Cornell University, says the school must do better after an alleged gang rape incident in 2024. ABC's Olivia Rubin has the latest on that investigation.
1: The Tompkins County District Attorney declining to prosecute after he said police only sent him a 6-page summary of Jane Doe's allegations, which he says did not allege that she was drugged against her will or gang raped. And now, in a memo obtained by ABC, an investigator said the DA's office declined to review other materials gathered by Cornell police in the following weeks, including additional interviews.
0: New York Attorney General Letitia James now in charge of that investigation. A search is underway off the coast of Massachusetts right now as Coast Guard officials comb through the waters off Nantucket looking for a crashed medical transport plane. Captain John McTamney speaking earlier today.
2: We'll continue to search and saturate the area until we're at the point where we are confident that if there were any survivors remaining on the surface of the water, we would have found them.
0: 6 people were on board that plane. President Trump has announced a new super intelligence force focused on artificial intelligence. It comes just a few days after tech leaders promised to police themselves. Former FTC Chair Lina Khan says regulation should instead fall to the states.
3: What we've seen through and through from this administration is just mass elite impunity, including for corporate lawbreakers. And so I think it's really going to be up to state attorneys general and also Democrats, if they win the House and the Senate, to do real investigation and oversight here.
0: President Trump will be out on the campaign trail again tomorrow, rallying for Republicans in Nebraska. ABC News Washington Bureau Chief Rick Klein has how House races could shake out in the midterms.
4: Our best estimate, Republicans can expect maybe 2 to as many as 11 or 12 seats moving into their column. Democrats will need to flip closer to 6 to 15 House seats. 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
0: Airfare this holiday travel season is expected to be elevated on account of high jet fuel prices driven by the war in Iran. Travel expert Katie Nastro says when it comes to making travel decisions, sooner is better.
6: Travelers, if they've been at all questioning whether or not they're going to travel, today's the day you're going to decide, because the longer you wait, as we know, this year in particular, it's just looking like airfare is going to go up and up and up. So it's not so much of where you look, it's when you book, and that's right now.
0: Airfare on average goes up around 30% around Thanksgiving and the winter holidays. Breakout pop star Olivia Dean is facing a new lawsuit from the estate of an R&B legend. ABC's Jacqueline Lee has more.
7: The label behind The Man I Need star is at the center of a massive music industry lawsuit. Dean's 2025 song, I've Seen It, now accused of copying from legendary R&B singer Bill Withers' iconic track, Just the Two of Us. Maddie Music Group, the publisher of Withers' catalog, suing Dean's label, claiming I've Seen It borrowed key elements from Just the Two of Us, including their song's distinct melody. Writing, the number, character, and arrangement of the shared musical features are so striking that they support an inference that the similarities did not result from coincidence.
0: Olivia Dean's team has not responded to a request for comment. At least 37 million people are under heat alerts today as a multi-day October heat wave continues across nearly all of California. I'm Mike Dubusky, ABC News.
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13: High of 65 this afternoon under mainly sunny skies, northwest winds 8 to 15 miles per hour. Clear skies tonight, 43. Tomorrow, highs up a lot around 61. Dry with temperatures a bit above average Tuesday and Wednesday, and highs in the upper 60s. I'm meteorologist Paul Trombley with your weatherology forecast on WHBY. Currently 61.
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1: Welcome to the Barbecue Radio Network. I'm Freddie Bell. And you know, barbecue has traditions that run deep, but it never really stands still. Pitmasters are experimenting, diners are changing what they order, and restaurants and caterers even are finding new ways to put barbecue on the plate. And today, we're headed to Texas. I used to live in Richardson, Texas, to talk with Chef Michelle Wallace, a chef who knows that world from the inside out. And we're going to talk about where Texas barbecue has been, maybe where it is right now, and where Chef Michelle thinks is headed next. Michelle Wallace, welcome to the Barbecue Radio Network. It's so cool to have you on with us.
17: Thank you, Mr. Bell. How are you? Thank you so much for having me. I am just as excited to be here with you.
1: So glad that you're on with us. And you know what? If you call me Freddie, I can lower my shoulders.
17: Yes, ma'am. Yes, sir. Yes, sir. Freddie. Chef, I can do that. I can do that.
1: All right. All right. Before we get into the trends, Chef, let's start with you. How did barbecue become a part of your culinary story?
17: You know, I really, truly, honestly fell into it. I graduated from culinary school here in Houston. And I worked the line at several restaurants. I worked under the famed chef here, Mark Holly, if that rings a bell.
1: Yes, indeed.
17: And I, you know, that was incredible. He really kind of taught me, you know, how to move in the kitchen, how to think like a chef. It was incredible to work under him. And I randomly ran into Greg Gatlin at an industry event, I believe. And I was a fan of Family's Barbecue, and I just went up to him. I said hello. Well, actually, my twin sister forced me to go say hello, and we struck up a really great conversation, and he kind of talked to me about the importance of barbecue and like kind of where it's going. And at this point, they were at the forefront of what we consider now as craft barbecue, that very chefy driven barbecue. And he was needing, at the time, he was like, I really would love to bring on a chef who has a chef mind, you know, having a great approach with the sides and kind of reforming that or tightening things up. And one thing led to another. And, you know, I got hired on as the executive chef at Gatlin's Barbecue in Houston. And one of the terms of the agreement was that they had to teach me everything they knew about barbecue, how to work the pits, their approach. I mean, from A to Z, I wanted to learn what it took to create these masterpieces off the smoker. And it was a deal. And so I went to work. That's literally how I fell into it.
1: Oh, my gosh. Everybody, we're talking with Chef Michelle Wallace. She's out of Houston, Texas. And Texas barbecue has a really strong identity, in my opinion. When you look at it today, Chef, compared with what you grew up knowing, what's changed in that time?
17: You know, like I just touched on the approach of where we are with this craft barbecue, it started off, you know, Texas is very regional. You know, not only are we regional in the country, but within ourselves, it's very, there's Central Texas, there's South Texas, East Texas, and West Texas. Barbecue all has subtle nuance. At the cornerstone of it all is technique, right? Cooking with smoke, what it comes out. And then what we do beyond that gives us those differences, right? Central Texas, we think brisket. We think, you know, that black pepper, that goodness that we all know and love, that post oak, using post oak as a wood because it's so prevalent here. And then you think East Texas, definitely have some Louisiana flair. There's that chopped beef. You know, it's super regional. Oh, and then you get into South Texas, a lot of Mexican influences. Think barbacoa, think mesquite wood, think, you know, all these traditions. And it really is just those subtle differences about the regional differences that we use and kind of take that approach to barbecue. It's changed because, you know, those traditions came from like mom and pops, right? Very raw in a sense, you know what I'm saying? There was nothing glamorous during that time when you talk about barbecue. It was just all these meats, the smoke, the fire, and then we're serving it up. It's like a paper plate or a paper bowl. There was nothing sexy about it, if you will.
18: right.
17: And so now that it's changed because there are a lot of, it's very chef forward in a sense. It's more, you know, although those techniques are still with us today, it's very refined technique. It's very beautiful in the plating, or more beautiful than what it once was. It's very considered in a chef perspective, right? It always has been, but it's more pronounced, in my opinion, now.
18: Interesting. I've never heard anyone classify barbecue as beautiful, and you just used that term.
17: I do all the time because I literally had my barbecue festival over the weekend, and, you know, it is something just beautiful about the smoke. When Allie Klim opened up that 1,000-gallon rig sitting there, one, it's beautiful just looking at it. And then two, you open the door and the smoke rolls out. Those briskets are, you know, getting the color that you love. Mm-hmm. Like, I think it's just like understanding, like, what a beautiful pitch in baseball look like. To the regular folk, it's just the guy threw a ball at the mound, right? But if you can recognize what a curveball is and how it hits the glove and the sound that it makes, like, that's beauty. That's almost music. You know what I mean?
18: That's what I'm talking
17: about. So I feel the same. Yeah, I almost feel this. I feel the same way about barbecue. Like, I really honestly do.
18: So do you think the traditions are still holding their own? Or do you think the craft is taking over, or are today's pitmasters becoming more willing, if you will, Michelle, to break the rules?
17: I think yes to all of those components. I think that the rules are still there. I think the rules are still there. I think they have to still be there. I think the way in which we approach smoking a brisket here in Texas, I keep going back to that because we are very beef heavy, but how we make sausage, how we cook ribs, those are what I consider the foundation, right? And so these foundational pieces in barbecue, they have to be there to be able to do the next thing. And so as we move forward and progress in this style of cooking, the foundation is there. How in which we cook, what the wood looks like, all that's still there. And then we get to have some evolution. And these are the fun creations, right, that chefs are really kind of taking an approach to as we view barbecue today.
18: Interesting. Everybody, we're talking with Chef Michelle Wallace. She's out of Houston. And I'm wondering, Michelle, what do people outside of Texas, in your opinion, misunderstand about Texas barbecue?
17: That's a great question, Freddie.
18: You mentioned the regional piece of it, East Texas, South Texas, Central Texas. But when you take it as a whole, what do you think is a misconception? What do they misunderstand?
17: I think that maybe they misunderstand our approach, like how we approach with wood, that really kind of dry cooking, no sauce. We do like sauce here in Texas, and I think that's the thing because a lot of other regions of the country will sauce on the pit. And I think we do like sauce in this country because every barbecue joint has one, and everyone really takes ownership of their own sauce. It's one of their prized possessions. However, we use it as an enhancement. Like, you know what I mean?
18: Yes.
17: So I think that there's a misconception like, oh, Texans don't really like barbecue sauce and it's an afterthought. But really it is, how do you formulate a sauce that works well with your meat, even though it's served on the side? I almost think that's a little more difficult than just saucing a piece of meat on a pit. You know what I'm saying? I think that might be a misconception. I think people don't think Texans use sauce. We actually use sauce. It's just on the side, and it's actually very well thought out.
18: That makes a lot of sense. Chef Michelle, when we come back, I want to move from that tradition to what people are actually ordering today. I want to know what's hot, what's fading, and what your customers are pushing pitmasters, what direction they're pushing them to. I'm Freddie Bell. 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

0: Welcome back to the Barbecue Radio Network. I'm Freddie Bell, and I'm going to say it this way. My guest is the Chef Michelle Wallace.
1: I'll take that.
0: We're talking Texas barbecue, where it's been now and where it's going. Michelle, let's talk about the menu just a bit. What are you seeing people order today that maybe wasn't nearly as prominent 5-10 years ago or when you started culinary school?
1: Yeah, I think what we're seeing today is a lot of whole animal cookery. So yes, you know, obviously in South Carolina or in the Carolinas, you see the whole hog and pig. But what I'm meaning is a lot of, okay, yes, we like brisket, but we also like the picanha. We also like oxtail. We also like beef cheeks. So we're seeing the use of the whole entire animal on menus these days. You can go anywhere and see, well, I won't say anywhere. You can go to many places and see a smoked oxtail or a smoked beef cheek. And then that in turn shows up differently than just a sliced piece of meat. You might have, I love a good mac and cheese with brisket on it. I make my mac and cheese with Land O'Lakes extra melt cheese sauce. It's super just sturdy and reliable, delicious. And so it's consistent. And so you get this consistent product with your mac and cheese and you top it with some beef cheek, or maybe it's pulled pork, or maybe it's smoked pork belly. And so we're seeing a lot of these whole animal approaches to the pit. And I think that's really incredible.
0: It's interesting. And you hit a button when you said oxtail.

0: And
1: yes,
0: I do another show, and we won't talk about that. But the subject of oxtails came up, Chef. And I said, okay, where does the oxtail come from? And I'm thinking about my first grade books, and they talked about oxen. This is not about Freddie Bell, by the way. But where in the heck do oxtails come from?
1: So we oxtail is a beef product, but back in our history books, as we went through, there was an origin of that. But it is a beef product. It comes from the tail of the beef, of the cow, I mean.
0: Actually, the tail of the cow. See, I should know this, and people all around the country are probably laughing at me. That's okay. I don't care. We're talking with Chef Michelle Wallace. Brisket is almost royalty in Texas. We're going to have to edit that, Brad. Is anything seriously challenging brisket for attention?
1: Well, the main thing with brisket that's challenging is simply the price of brisket at this point today, time. That is giving a lot of barbecue joints in the state of Texas some pause. I mean, you're looking at $45 a pound on some menus.
0: Yes.
1: It has tremendously gone up in cost for a number of reasons, of course. But as far as food goes, yes, I mean, the beef rib always rivals it. Mm-hmm. And I actually think the picanha, the culotte, that cut is really giving brisket a run for its money, especially because it's slightly cheaper.
0: And it's the cut, is it, do you feel that it's a bit more lean and easier to work with?
1: Yeah, it's definitely a bit more lean. It's a quicker cook. It's still just as beefy in flavor. Mm-hmm. And I think it can give you all the feels of, like, you know, the moist cut of brisket, or a good combination of both, because it is slightly lean. So you get a leaner, less fatty, but still flavorful cut of beef at a cheaper cost. I think it's having its moment right now, for sure.
0: There are a lot of backyarders who are listening to us today. And is that a suggestion that you would give to a backyard pitmaster to try a different cut of meat because of we're seeing skyrocketing prices at the grocer and at the meat market?
1: 100%. I mean, if your pocketbook allows, by all means, pick up that brisket, pick up a Wagyu brisket, please enjoy. Mm. However, if your pocketbook does not, if your wallet does not allow, and you still want something just super beefy, super flavorful, go for that picanha cut, go for that chuck roast. Will smoke up beautifully, very similar to a brisket at a cheaper cost.
0: Are you seeing more global flavors and cultural influences finding their way into the barbecue menu? And I ask that because there is a Midwestern Animales restaurant that brings a mm-hmm. Mexican flavor into the barbecue world.
1: Oh my gosh, yes. I mean, here in Texas, because we are so close to Mexico, we've seen that a tremendous amount on menus across our state. Like I said, we have amazing barbacoa from the top of Texas to the bottom of Texas, and you see that a lot. But what's interesting is we're starting to see even beyond our neighbors down in Mexico. We're seeing I have my friend, I call him my friend. We were on Barbecue Brawl together that airs on Food Network. Mm-hmm. His name is Don Nguyen. He owns Koi Barbecue here in Houston, and it is a Vietnamese Texas barbecue joint. It is phenomenal. It is flavors of Vietnam with the technique of Texas barbecue. And we're seeing tons of places like that popping up all over the country. There's a Middle Eastern barbecue joint down in Austin that does, it has lamb flavors. It's using za'atar. It's using all the things you see. It has hummus on the menu. You're seeing all of these Middle Eastern flavors. And so, yeah, I think there's something beautiful about culturally that there is live fire and smoking of meats in every culture, in every single culture.
0: What about
1: the site? Starting to see that.
0: You're starting to see that. And earlier in our first segment, you mentioned, and you had my mouth watering, by the way, mac and cheese with brisket. Are you seeing, are you spending some time, we spend a lot of time talking about the meat, and sometimes we forget the sides. I believe, in my opinion, I want to know if you agree, that a side can make or break a whole plate. What's changing in that whole marketplace?
1: Freddie, you hit the nail on the head. I think gone are the days where you know, a basic potato salad that may not be so hot or store-bought. I think gone are the days are of that, right? I think the sides have to bring it home for customers these days. I mean, listen, I love corn. I can eat corn in every single way, but cream corn is one of my favorite. I use Land O'Lakes butter sauce. And I mix it with like fresh corn, a little Parmesan cheese, some onion and garlic. And it's so good. And it pairs so well with like pulled pork or, you know, you almost can do like an elote feel to it. You know what I'm saying? And so yes, you're seeing a lot of people paying attention to their sides because they matter. And I think that goes back to a lot of chef driven approaches to the menus that we're seeing these days. It's not just, you know, French fries, a few pickles and onions and a slice of white bread. It is, like I said, you know, our Land O'Lakes butter sauce, cream corn. It's our, you know, and, or you can smoke the corn. It's our coleslaw made with red cabbage and it has cilantro. It's a lot of these chef driven. It's very considered. You know what I mean?
0: Yes. Yes, I had a talk with a chef, and he says if you think how different maitre d's or chefs will tell you that a certain wine pairs well with this entree, I'm seeing the same thing with sides, and it sounds as if you're echoing that the same way.
1: Yeah, I mean, I think that people who are consuming barbecue are a different set of patrons from way back when. Oh. And so we take this approach and it has to be a complete thought. It has to be a complete dish. Like, you know, people used to just order just that, a hunk of some meat and some bread and throw a little pickles on it. And maybe I'll get a little bit of coleslaw and that's it. But it was really about the meat. And now people want a full experience. They want to know that you can cook these side dishes and make them just as good and just as thought about as the meat. And so I think that's where diners are today.
0: Out of Houston, everyone, we're talking with Chef Michelle Wallace. And how can we find you on social media? How can we find you online? What's the best way to get in contact with you?
1: Yeah, the best way to get in contact with me is on Instagram at Between the Slices. That name is because I just love a good sandwiches, so anything between the slices. You can also check out my website at chefmichellewallace.com. You can see all the things that I'm doing. I exist primarily at Farmer's Market. I do a lot of stuff on television. You might have seen me on Top Chef or Bobby's Triple Threat and Barbecue Brawl. So they can see all of those links at my website.
0: Incredible. When we come back, everyone, we're going to take barbecue out of the restaurant and put it in front of a crowd. 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